0: on a table and discuss with them. So that's how we came about. And we came out, we sat as a team with other stakeholders, with other members of the key population who felt that they needed some help, and enough was enough, that something had to be done by the government and by the key population themselves. So that's how we came about and sat down and coined the Kokoiju Africa. And the Kokoiju Africa also, it's a Pokomo native name, because most of the young sex workers who are being hurt a lot were the Pokomos, because they were the most primitive with lack of education. They did not have enough exposure. There are so many rights within their culture that they are not being given. So they wanted something that they can identify themselves with. So that's how the name came, and it means high voice Africa. That's Kokoiju Africa. That's how it came about.
1: Marilyn Liney made those remarks in a film about a pilot project training women to use sewing machines. Liney also spoke at length with Wings reporter Diana Wanyonyi.
2: I am Diana Wanyonyi in Mombasa, Kenya. I went to Bamburi in Mombasa and met with Marilyn Liney to find out about her work helping young women who have gotten caught up in selling sex for survival.
0: Kokoiju Africa is working with young sex workers, and in Kenya, sex workers are criminalized a lot. And despite of being criminalized, our Bill of Rights allows every person as a human to get health. The sex workers, we have always been having issues with getting medical services, especially reproductive health, because of the stigma that is associated with the sex work. Most young sex workers get a lot of violence. You find some of them dead. Some of them would procure abortions that will end up killing them. But we find with our government, because there are people who are not from high society, they'll just be added as data. Nobody will even want to know why this person died or anything associated to her death. And sometimes they'll get clients, and the clients will even kill them there or use them and then refuse to pay them. They can be raped sometimes, and nobody was supporting them in any way. So that's how the name Kokoiju Africa came about. It's a high voice that you are raising from the darkness so that the light can see. And because it's a community-led organization, they wanted a name that resonates with them in their own language. That's why we came up with that name. And Kokoiju, currently we are working in Kisauni in Nyali. Initially we were working even in Tana River, but due to lack of funds, we were not able to continue the Tana River office. We had to close it down. So here in Mombasa, we are having an office in Bamburi in the community. It's run by the community. It's owned by the community. We have members that we have currently are 4,000. Active members, those who contribute annually some fee, we have about 200. Annually, each one contributes 200 shillings to support activities that you are doing. Like, for example, to raise money to be able to do our activities, we were doing chicken farming. In the chicken farming, we could have chicken, and then we sell them at the end of the month, so we were able to pay our bills. And it was a rented space, but the owner of the space came and took it back. So we were jobless, that is penniless, no income to be able to do our work. But because it's not a business thing that we wanted to do it, we had to come back to ourselves and sit down and restructure what we can do again. We now taught our young sex workers other means of how to survive. Now, instead of putting our chicken in the same place, each one of them, like, you could take 10, the other one takes 20, you know, according to the space that you have where you stay. So we divided them in small numbers that way, and that's what we do. And then again, from that, there are those that you learned the skills, and they started that business, and some of them, they left sex work. You know, how do our young sex workers become sex workers? As you know, young girls are getting pregnant in high numbers in Kenya. So what happens, 85% of those girls who become pregnant transit to sex work. Because in the first place, why did she become pregnant? She was not even able to afford sanitary towels. Now she had somebody to sleep with this person to so that she'd be able to buy the pads. In the end, in time, she gets pregnant and those guys run away because they don't want to take responsibility. So when they run away, it means that you are a girl who is poor and have another child that you need to take care. You don't have an ID, you don't have even job experience, you don't have a job market, you don't have anywhere to go and look for any job. So what happens? She'll start with one boyfriend who'll give me 50 bob, you get another boyfriend, you get another boyfriend, you get another boyfriend. Now, for example, you can ask somebody, okay, like if you can ask them, are you a sex worker? She said, no, I'm not a sex worker. But do you have wababas? Your wababas are clients. How many wababas do you have? Oh, I have 4 wababas. This one helps me to do this. This one pays for my rent. This one buys my child milk, and this one does this. So as Kokoiju, we give our girls skills. Because it is absurd to see you go sleep with somebody just because you want to get 20 shillings. So our girls, we teach them skills of survival. Like for example, those who have children, we've taught them how to make milk from soya beans. So that, you know, when you buy 1 kg of soya beans, it's costing 120 shillings currently. And from that 1 kg, you can make 5 liters of milk. And the residue, you can use it to make porridge so that you and your child are taken care of. So another thing is that we have also taught them the skills of how to make charcoal from charcoal dust so that they can use it for cooking. We have also taught some of them the skills to do bread making, baking and all that. We have also taught them how to make soap, especially shower gel, so that they can sell and have alternative income. You know, most of them transit into sex work, not a choice that they've made themselves, but due to circumstances. So we give them an opportunity to make an informed decision. Is this a job that you want to do, or it is something that you've been forced to, so that you don't remain where you don't want to be? And you also have those, after having maybe stillbirth, or maybe they had to procure the abortion. And now, you know, once you get pregnant and you cannot go back to school, we have had some of them that we have helped to go back to school. And, you know, the good thing about it is that once they go back to school, when they get opportunities, you know, they'll always tell me, "Mom, we are very grateful, but that is our past. Please don't connect us. Don't make people know where we came from. It's something that we are ashamed of," you know. So, and I also respect that. Out of the teams that we have supported, it's only just one who sometimes accepts to come and share her experience and the success that she has gotten from our services. And again, what we do is that we make sure that we look for opportunities for others. Mm-hmm. Like, for example, to go for trainings. If there's any donor, anybody out there who wants to support, anybody who calls me, we always have a group of mobilizers, those peer educators. So if there's anything there, everybody is given an equal chance to qualify. Please, if you feel that you have this opportunity, you want to do this, can you apply it so that you can be called? Currently, we got 3 of our girls, and now they are peer counselors, mental counselors, you know, and they are doing a great job. It is marvelous. They had one group that had the services, and then once they finished, you know, they went and spread the word. But now everybody wants them to be doing it, and I think it is a plus. And initially the community looked down upon them. They thought that they were a lost cause, and now you can see how they're giving back the community, and now they become something that the community wants. Mm-hmm. So what does that tell you? It means that if these sex workers can be given a second chance or an opportunity, they can do great things in our community. The stigma that they are facing, it is just overwhelming. Some of them even are suicidal. They have lost interest to live. And yet there are people who are full of bright future if given an opportunity, if given a chance. And, you know, as Kokoiju, we are limited because we do not have funds. We are depending on small things that you are doing. And 90% of our staffs are volunteers. 100% volunteers. Just one gets some tokens from here and there for support, because we needed somebody who can support us in writing reports, write documentation, so that we can stay relevant. So initially we didn't even

0: disparate solutions.
1: And how are you helping these young girls to access health facilities in terms of them knowing the HIV status and also getting family planning methods?
0: For Kokoiji, we have 25 peer educators. These peer educators have been trained on reproductive health, and they are also sex workers. So them being peer educators, it means that they have a cohort that they reach. In this cohort, they reach their peers with their reproductive health knowledge, and then they refer them for the services. And then they bring some of them who are willing, they also join us as members in our organization. And those who feel that they don't want to become members, they still get the information and they get the services and they get TICO.
1: Marilyn Laini is very enthusiastic about TICO. It's a mobile phone app that was created to help girls and young women get access to sexual and reproductive health services, including contraception. Kenya has about 270 clinics and pharmacies registered with the TICO network. TICO also offers its users points for visiting a clinic or pharmacy. Marilyn Laini explains.
0: TICO are working closely with us because they have a TICO Trigger online platform where our girls are mobilized. They go to registered online. They come for the services to the facilities. And once they get any reproductive health services from the facility, they are given TICO miles. They can redeem those TICO miles to either buy a pad, buy anything that they want, or credit. It is working for us well because of those TICO miles, you know, for sex workers, it's a big thing for them. They rather come for it, and with that they get used to the facilities where they can get these services. When they are sick, they can always come back for the services.
1: For the listener who is not aware about TICO, please can you just take a minute and explain what it is and how it works, how it has helped the linkage between Kokoiju and them to work together?
0: TICO is a blessing in this case that came at the right time. It just came around that time that we were pushed out of our business that we used to support us to pay rent. So they came to partner with us. It's an international organization that has a platform where girls can register online. It has an online registration so that when you mobilize a girl from the cohort or hotspot where girls go for their cleanse, we bring them to get the knowledge about the services that they offer. And TICO has also linked closely with the other private facilities. And then from once the girl has been registered online, she can go to any facility that is linked with TICO, and then they get a service. They can either go to a chemist or they can go for services in a private hospital. From there, they get the TICO miles. When they get these TICO miles, they can go to the shops and redeem these TICO miles to buy anything that they want.
1: After a woman in Kenya connects to the TICO project online, she can also seek help from real people called TICO community mobilizers. Kenya has close to 1,000 TICO mobilizers. TICO's Kenya outreach is funded by the Aga Khan Foundation.
0: So for us in Mombasa, we had a contract with them. So our organization as Kokoiju, we mobilize for girls who come and receive these services in the 6 wards in Nyali and Kisauni. So what we do currently is that we have several facilities that our girls can go, and in the TICO platform we have 28 mobilizers. So these 28 mobilizers, they are spreading across the 2 sub-counties. So from there, once they meet the sex workers, they sensitize them on their reproductive health. From after sensitizing them, they introduce them to TICO platform. Once they are brought to the platform, they go for the service. And sometimes we have meetings for debriefing with them and to see what is working with them, what they feel it is important, what they feel it's not working, and then we share this feedback with TICO. So what happens is that if you have a phone, there's a number that you are given, so you send a word health there. So once you send that word health there, it introduces you to their platform because it is linked to their platform. So from there, they'll ask you questions so that you register. Once you register,

0: Once it's complete, you'll be advised that now you've been registered, you can go for service to any nearby facility that is a member of TIKO. And currently, they have also introduced that there's a platform that you just download. Once you have been mobilized by a mobilizer, those are peer educators, in her phone, she has an app. She just enter your details there, and then they'll start now communicating to you directly. So once you answer those questions, you are taken through, you are directed to the nearest facility so that you can get the services that you require.
1: Is this application for every girl, every youth, or maybe it's for selected?
0: It's for every person, every girl between the age of 15 to 24.
1: And how is this application helping them to get access to family planning and mental health at the same time to get information about HIV and AIDS?
0: You see, like now, for example, for mental health, because we have the mobilizers, they interact with the girls. They always share this reproductive health plus mental information. So those who feel they want more information, we have the three who are trained. Now they mobilize them so that they can be reached by the three who are trained, so that they can give them the professional help. But these other girls who are in the community, those ones who have been mobilized, what they do is that they are put into that system, as I told you, through that app. They register. After registration, you can even Google now, because you have become a member, you can even Google from through your phone to know where these facilities are. And again, if you cannot Google, the mobilizer who mobilizes you can still redirect you where you can go for those services. And from there, it is something private between you and the doctor and the facility. It's very private. They don't even take your name, but you only have a number, a digit, so that you can be using this number to keep you anonymous. And the young girls, that's what it is motivating them to go, because, maybe this is just a time, this is a phase that they are facing. Maybe in the future somebody wants to better their lives and they will not want to be linked to their past.
1: That was Marilyn Laini from the organization Nkoko EU Africa, based in Mombasa, Kenya. For Wings, I am Diana Wanyonyi.
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2: Tonight, it's an honor to introduce our guest, Don McMorrin, to the studio. Don is here to talk about something very special to the Skagit Valley. He's here on behalf of Washington State University's Extension Program, and he's here to talk about Pizza for Producers. Pizza for Producers invites farmers and farm workers to gather around a wood-fired oven to learn the art of crafting pizza from scratch. While the focus is on creating delicious food with minimal ingredients, the true aim is to foster a sense of community and address the mental health challenges prevalent in the agricultural industry. In the Northwest News Report, a federal rule would deny shelter services to trans people in Oregon. Isabel Charlet is here with more. But first, Don McMorrin and Holly Witte on tonight's edition of Skagit Talks.
3: This is Holly Witte on KSVR Skagit Talks, and I have with me today Don McMorrin, who's with Washington State University Extension. I'm going to ask him in a minute to describe himself, give us his background and what he does at WSU, and then there'll be a little surprise because this is really an interview about pizza and community, and I'm really excited. So welcome, Don. Thank you for doing it.
4: Thanks, Holly. It's a pleasure to be here. So as you mentioned, I'm Don McMorrin, director of WSU Skagit County Extension. I'm also a fourth-generation farm kid. Grew up on a 2,000-acre diversified potato farm right here in Skagit County. And yeah, I've been doing some interesting work as of late.
3: Okay, we're going to talk about that in a second, but now I need to know, what is a diversified potato farm? What does that mean?
4: Yeah, so back in the day, we grew a lot of green peas, seed crops, so spinach seed, cabbage seed, beet seed. We also kind of did a lot of miscellaneous. I remember growing a lot of rutabaga seed way back in the day, grass seed. And yeah, and then I had my cattle as well. So I was a pretty busy kid.
3: So a variety of crops, but was potato the main crop?
4: Potatoes was the main crop. Yep.
3: 2,000 acres. Wow. Can't even imagine that. So I can see how with that background you got into what you do. You are a professor of agriculture and natural resources at WSU. Is that right?
4: That is correct.
3: What does extension mean? You know, I know people can call the extension services if you have a question about what's happening in your agriculture universe, but what does that mean? Why is it called extension?
4: Yeah, it's pretty interesting if you think about like the history of the United States and major players along the way. So it started with the idea of the land grant institution, and you know that was signed into law by Abraham Lincoln, and he said, "I'm creating this university for my people." And so he was kind of an interesting character, and I feel like we track along a lot of the same lines. It's, you know, he grew up on a farm, and he was a wrestler, and I grew up on a farm and I was a wrestler, and thinking about what it's like to grow up, you know, truly blue collar, and and then, you know, creating this university system that really intended to give back to the working person and creating the system. And so then you kind of fast forward a bit and they created the land grant mission and the university, and a lot of people utilized that system, but it still wasn't for everyone. And so that's when Smith and Lever, two congressmen out of the East Coast, decided that they needed to diversify the university more and create what is now Extension. And so that was signed into law in 1912. Basically, the premise is you have the university system. And so in Washington State, and every state has a land-grant college, in Washington State, that's Washington State University, and you know, that's clear over in Pullman. So, you know, prior to 1912, was information making its way to Mount Vernon, Washington? Maybe a little bit, but not like it is today. And so It created Extension, which put a county extension agent in every county. We got our first one in 1914, and they were here for a few years, and then World War I broke out. And I don't know the exact history, but maybe that person was drafted or decided to volunteer and no longer had their position. And so it took until 1922 to refill that position, and we've had a continual operating county extension office since 1922 here in Skagit County. By and large, good portion of, you know, support, both financially as well as mentally, comes from our county commissioners. And so they're big supporters of county extension and what we do here. And
3: I'm glad you added the support financially and mentally, because that's going to take us right into what this program that we're going to talk about does. And I was very surprised. I ran into you at the Skagit County Historical Museum opening of the What We Eat exhibition. And I was delighted to walk up and find, oh my goodness, look, there's a big wood-fired pizza oven. And then I found out, wow, it's not just a pizza oven to feed us at this great event. This has a whole initiative behind it that really is put in place to help all of the people involved in agriculture who experience a lot of stress in that industry. So give us the background. Tell us why it started. What are the goals? How did this even develop in the first place? And what you do?
4: Sure. This Forks has a lot of tines in it, so I'll try to tie it all in together as best I can. But I think it, you know, kind of stems from my upbringing, agriculture. As I mentioned, 2,000 acre diversified potato farm. We had 100 employees during our peak season, and it was stressful. Take that, combine it with once a month there used to be ham breakfasts at the Fredonia Grange. As you're on your way out of Burlington on Highway 20, as you pass by the Sierra Pacific log mill, the next kind of building is the Fredonia Grange. And so that's where we used to go once a month and have this ham breakfast. And what I'd notice is my parents were able to interact with other farmers, farm workers, and kind of talk about what was happening on the farm, learn from what was happening on other farms. And as we left that, I noticed they were generally in a pretty good mood for several days. And so that kind of cemented in my brain. That combined with a book that I read called Bowling Alone that talks about how we as a society don't really interact as much as we used to, you know, not really bowling leagues. People are more isolated because of their phones and other technology. And so we don't take the time to talk to one another, and that's problematic. And then the third component is we did a 100-year celebration back in 2022 here at the WSU Skagit County Extension Office. We utilized the services of the WSU Bread Lab with Dr. Stephen Jones, and we cooked up 100 pizza pies in honor of our 100-year celebration. And what I noticed was the farmers and the farm workers kind of gravitated towards Dr. Stephen Jones's wood-fired pizza oven. It's really a remarkable specimen. It is a World War II anti-submarine buoy that he had welded up in a fashion to cook pizzas. And so from that, I had this hypothesis of why farmers would gravitate to that. And I think, number one, it's made out of steel, so they want to check out the welds. Number two, it has fire in it, and fire is always interesting. And then number three, it has really tasty organic, not necessarily organic, but really tasty locally produced ingredients, pizzas, and they're really tasty. So kind of those three components draw farmers in, and when they're there, they tend to talk about their issues, similar to a ham breakfast at the Fredonia Grange, and it seemed like they left happier than when they showed up. From that, we took that information, and we had a local high school ag teacher from Mount Vernon build us our first mobile wood-fired pizza oven, and we put it on a trailer, and we can take it anywhere in the state and host what we call Pizza for Producers. And we have our own website if any of your listeners want to go on. It's pizza, the number 4, then producers.com. And it will talk about our program, how we try to get farmers and farm workers together, how we try to let them kind of guide the conversation on farm stress suicide prevention. And what we found was the results from the surveys are just tremendous. You know, people that attend these Pizza for Producer events, they're more likely to go to our website. They're more likely to feel comfortable reaching out to other farm members in their community. They're more likely to step in if they see someone in crisis. They're more likely to talk to someone if they themselves are in crisis. And so the metrics, at least on paper, look tremendous. And so what we've seen over time is these events have grown. So we started them in Washington State 2022. And then we've since grown into Idaho, Montana, Colorado, California. And I got a call here a few months ago from the extension agents down in Oklahoma, and they want to start offering P4P. And so I really see it just gaining wheels and growing over time.
3: Are you the only extension in the country, though, that does that kind of outreach? Or is that part of the ethos of what you all offer?
4: It's exactly within the ethos. It's, you know, I always try to boil extension down, and you can make it as complex as you want it to, but my interpretation is it's our job to get information from the university to the people of our communities. And so I think P4P is a natural fit for that.
3: And when you're out doing an event, do you have other materials that you hand out, you know, for other social services in the community?
4: No, but I think, you know, the community really knows extension. And so just being there, and then if they see an opportunity, they can reach out and we can help make that connection. I mean, basically, I get paid to connect people up, and I get phone calls all the time for, and it usually starts with, I don't know if you're the right person to ask, but I have this. And then I can usually go, oh, well, have you talked to so-and-so? No, who's so-and-so? Oh, well, that's kind of the local expert on that subject matter. You might want to chat with them. Okay. And then they go on and figure it out. So
3: yeah,
4: there's a lot of great connections within our community.
3: So who actually bakes the pizzas? You pre-do the dough before you go to an event, right? And then what happens?
4: Yeah. And so we kind of try to trade off because, making 100 pizzas, it's a little bit tiring. But, you know, the last one, I was at the helm cooking up the pizzas, and then I traded off. We have a volunteer, Jonathan Smith. He works at a local bank, and he used to work here at WSU Skagit County Extension, and he's a pretty good pizza maker, so he did it. Maddie Vanderkoy in my office has done it. Alan Bush. We've got a lot of really great people, and when we're out around the state, I also engage my co-coordinators of the DOH Farm Stress Suicide Prevention Program, so Cheryl Reese, she's located in Eastern Washington, so she has a really large territory. And then Debbie Fredericks in the Southwest Washington. So we've got a lot of people, and they're all really excellent pizza makers.
3: Well, I could say that the pizza was really good. It was just so tasty. And I have to tell you, I'm from New York. So, you know, if I'm going to tell you the pizza's good.
4: Oh, right.
3: The pizza was really good. And I know there is a recipe on the website because I looked it up. So is it the Pizza for Producers website, or should people go to the Extension website?
4: Sure. So we kind of have a place for everyone. So Pizza for Producers has a lot of information where I mentioned the DOH Farm Stress Suicide Prevention Grant. So that's on our WSU Extension website. And then we also are the recipient of a USDA Farm and Ranch Stress Assistance Network grant. So that website is the easiest to remember. 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It's got a whole host of information.
3: And if people want to have you come to an event, they can also contact you through the website, right?
4: Absolutely. 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So that's D like Delta, M like Mike, C like Charlie, M like Mike, O like Oscar, R like Romeo, A like Alpha, and N like November at wsu.edu.
3: Great. I am now going to throw in a few more letters after I say thank you so much. I really appreciate your doing this. I'll watch for events so I can eat some more of that pizza. And this is Holly Witte for KSVR Radio.
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2: Advocates for queer rights in Oregon are decrying a change they say would mandate discrimination against transgender people and others in homeless shelters across the country. The Trump administration has proposed revoking the Equal Access Rule, which guarantees programs and services funded by the U.S. Department of Housing and Urban Development, otherwise known as HUD, are available to everyone, regardless of sexual orientation, gender identity, or marital status. Here's Isabel Charlet with more.
5: A new proposal would rescind a rule guaranteeing admittance to federally funded homeless shelters and other services regardless of sexual orientation, gender identity, or marital status. The Trump administration is proposing to revoke the 2016 Equal Access Rule, which applies to all programs funded by the U.S. Department of Housing and Urban Development. Devin Ojeda with Advocates for Trans Equality says shelters and other housing providers could be mandated to turn away people if they don't follow a narrow definition of gender in order to keep their federal funding.
6: And so even in blue states and states that do have protections, I fear that this will still impact service providers even in the state of Oregon.
5: Ojeda cites a national survey from 2022 that found nearly a third of trans respondents had experienced homelessness in their lifetime, 8 times the rate of the general population. When issuing the order, HUD Secretary Scott Turner said it's about restoring biological truth to the federal government. Public comment is open on the rule until June 29th. Ojeda explains the Equal Access Rule was created to ease gender segregation so that fathers and others could access the same shelters as their families. Later, the rule expanded to include transgender people. So he says trans people will not be the only ones impacted by the change.
6: This rule change is going to mean disaster for every city. And so we're hoping that folks understand that when you come after trans people, you're actually coming after everybody.
5: Ojeda says the first Trump administration tried to revoke the rule in 2018, but changed course after 60,000 comments were submitted in favor of the rule. He says he feels confident the rule change will be defeated again. I'm Isabel Charlet, Oregon News Service. Find our trust indicators at publicnewsservice.org.
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8: You women have heard of Jalopy, you heard the noise they made, but let me introduce my new Rocket 88.
7: The story goes like this. In 1951, as Jackie Brenston and his Delta Cats made their way to the recording studio to record Rocket 88, the guitar amp was damaged. One band member claims it was dropped, while another faults moisture from heavy rain that day, probably the guy that dropped it. The result? That slightly fuzzy, just plain rock and roll-y sound that would be emulated to this day. The Cats usually went by a different name, Ike Turner's Rhythm Kings. That's Ike on piano. The song was named for the fastest car on the road at the time, the Oldsmobile Rocket 88.

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3: Welcome to 2026 Talks, where we're following our democracy in historic times.
4: No longer will private equity firms come in with an all-cash offer to snap up a house while a family loses out on their dream.
3: Massachusetts Democratic Senator Elizabeth Warren says the most significant housing legislation approved by Congress in decades would lower costs by limiting the number of homes private investors can buy. The bill passed with broad bipartisan support, but President Donald Trump says he won't sign it unless Congress agrees to his controversial Save America Act. He blamed, quote, bad Republicans for not ending the filibuster to pass the bill with the National Voter ID and Voter Database and tight limits on mail-in voting. Meanwhile, a federal judge has permanently blocked key parts of a Trump executive order imposing strict proof of citizenship requirements at the ballot box and for new voter registrations. Democratic state attorneys general sued, arguing the Constitution intentionally bars the White House from running elections, giving that to the states. Postmaster General David Steiner says under a proposed policy, the Postal Service would not deliver absentee ballots to states that refuse to share voter lists with the federal government. Steiner told a Senate committee the plan would increase efficiency and ensure states are following the law.
5: I would think that states would want the information to ensure that the ballots that they think are sending out are the ballots that are actually being sent out.
3: Democrats call that illegally turning the Postal Service into an election agency controlled by the White House. Earlier this week, a federal judge blocked Homeland Security from using its citizenship database to remove Americans from registration rolls. The ruling says that, quote, knowingly tramples on the privacy rights of American citizens in a manner that threatens the sacred right to vote. Separately, the administration is threatening to withhold Homeland Security grants from states which do not follow its preferred election procedures. A new report from the University of Maryland's Election Resilience Lab reveals high stress and low pay are contributing to election worker burnout and high turnover. Lab Director Allison McLaughlin says headlines often focus on increasing harassment, overlooking the impact of constant rule changes.
6: It's the same reason people burn out in other fields. They're called upon to do more. They don't have the resources to do it well. And that's a very frustrating thing for people in the public sector.
3: And House Minority Leader Hakeem Jeffries suggests New York City Mayor Zohran Mamdani may have lost some friends on Capitol Hill this week after two Democratic congressional incumbents lost their primaries to progressives backed by the mayor. Jeffries himself advanced with no opponent. I'm Catherine Carley for Pacifica Network and Public News Service. 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
7: The Public News Service Thursday afternoon update. I'm Mike Clifford. At least 164 people are dead after a pair of earthquakes struck Venezuela Wednesday evening. The U.S. Geological Survey says the epicenter of the first quake was about 100 miles west of the capital, Caracas. The second hit a nearby town 39 seconds later with a magnitude of 7.5, making it the most powerful in 100 years. At least 1,000 injuries have been reported so far. Secretary of State Marco Rubio said the U.S. was immediately deploying search and rescue teams, medical resources, and humanitarian assistance. It was a national holiday, so many people were home when the quake struck. And on the fourth anniversary of the Supreme Court's decision to overturn Roe v. Wade, Nevada Democratic leaders are promoting Question 6 on the November ballot.
8: The measure would amend the state constitution to protect the right to seek abortion care. It passed in 2024 and now needs second passage to become final. State Senate Majority Leader Nicole Cannizzaro says the Dobbs decision is part of the Republican effort to dismantle reproductive rights.
9: This decision was made possible by the Trump administration's far-right Supreme Court appointments and appointments that were enabled by an anti-reproductive freedom majority in the U.S. Senate.
8: Cannizzaro is currently running for Attorney General. I'm Suzanne Potter.
7: Next, that new trustees report we've been following says Social Security's trust funds are projected to run short by the end of 2032 and benefits will be cut unless Congress acts. AARP Pennsylvania says nearly 3 million people in the state rely on Social Security, more than one in five residents.
0: Bill Johnston Walsh with AARP Pennsylvania says lawmakers need to ensure the program has the money it needs to keep pace with growing demand. He says retirees could lose nearly 20% of their monthly payments.
10: Probably only get about 83% of their scheduled benefits. So that means, for example, if you're getting a monthly check for $1,000, you'll only get about $830 instead.
0: AARP wants Congress to protect and strengthen Social Security without cutting benefits people have paid into for their entire working lives. Danielle Smith reporting.
7: And in New Mexico and elsewhere, the decision to retire is often out of a person's control. But new findings reveal more than half of retirees say they stopped working earlier than planned. Co-author Tim Geddes with Deloitte Consulting says those with incomes under $35,000 a year cited different reasons for retirement than those with annual incomes above $75,000.
11: For the lower income groups, change in health status dominated, which presumably means they just weren't feeling up to continuing working. But on the higher income side, many of them said they retired for reasons that seem pretty positive.
7: The Society of Actuaries Research Institute report found 59% of retirees left the workforce before they had expected to, while only a small percentage left later than envisioned. This is Public News Service. Communities in Michigan are among those feeling the effects of post office suspensions nationwide. According to the American Postal Workers Union, more than 400 facilities in 48 states are grappling with issues such as lease disputes, staffing shortages, building damage, and safety concerns.
12: Residents in some Michigan communities are worried about having to travel farther to access postal services. During a recent live stream, union leader James Stevenson shared what he believes are the consequences of post office closures.
13: Once you close all these post offices, that revenue simply dissipates and you simply push people into alternative means of mailing. And more likely than not, it's going to be more expensive than the universal cost that you have with the postal service.
12: Union leaders say residents often don't realize they have the opportunity to comment on or appeal proposed post office closures through a federal review process, and they're encouraging Michigan residents to get involved. Leaders point to successful efforts in Detroit and the Kalamazoo area, where residents and local leaders fought to keep post offices open. Crystal Blair reporting.
7: Next, a southern Minnesota town remains on a mission to rebuild its downtown nearly 5 years after a devastating tornado.
14: This year marks the 10th anniversary of AARP's Community Challenge Grant Program. Recipients are awarded funds for quick turnaround projects with livability in mind. The town of Heartland is building a new community center destroyed by a 2021 tornado. Gene Eaton with Age-Friendly Freeborn County says their grant will help transform that space with amenities.
15: We're going to add water fountains, bike racks, outdoor tables, landscaping, and lighting to make it more welcoming for the community.
14: She says these features help older residents gather and avoid isolation, and a more inviting downtown appeals to young families looking for areas with affordable housing. I'm Mike Moen.
7: Finally, a new survey finds millions of women are living with pelvic organ prolapse, and many don't know it's treatable.
16: Untreated prolapse can lead to complications including kidney damage. Dr. Nurai Mashanga is a urogynecologist with Florida Medical Clinic Orlando Health. She says the condition is more common than most people realize.
17: The pelvic floor has a combination of organs, so which include your bladder, your uterus, vagina, and rectum. So when you're experiencing symptoms like increased pressure, feeling a bulge, feeling like something is coming out of your vagina, that can be indicative of prolapse, where there's a weakening of what keeps all the organs in place.
16: The Orlando Health Survey found that 50% of women incorrectly believe urine leakage is a normal part of aging. I'm Tramell Gomes.
7: This is Mike Clifford for Public News Service, member and listener supported. 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

0: You're listening to KSVU 90.1 FM, Hamilton Concrete. Keep that in mind when I say Hamilton Concrete.
1: How's your headphone cable?
0: It's pretty good.
1: It's caught up on the board a little bit.
0: It's a very nice finger trap.
1: Yeah, Chinese.
0: Chinese puzzle, something like that.
1: Yep. Yeah, so this is Nothing Set in Concrete. For those of you that are just tuning in for the very first time, you're driving through concrete right now. Maybe you're in Hamilton or Lyman. Maybe you're in parts of Cedar Woolley and you're just getting your weekend started early. You're saying, hey, I'm taking an extra day off tomorrow so we can get up over the pass. We can really enjoy ourselves on the east side. Maybe that's what you're doing right now. And you decided to tune in to the local radio station 90.1 FM, KSVU. Well, you're in for a treat, my friends.
0: Yes.
1: For about the next 40 minutes while you're in range of this radio station, you're going to get to hear songs that are themed around the name of our town of Concrete.
0: So it's everything set in concrete.
1: Yeah, totally. This is our first ever episode of Everything Set in Concrete. And
0: should we set some ground rules, or do we already know them?
1: Well, I think I would love to hear some ground rules, but here, let me do something that we almost never do, which is remember to hit record on this show. Okay, we're recording. Now, what are the ground rules for our concrete-themed episode?
0: I think it's concrete and cement because of Cement City, but I don't think Pavement cuts it.
1: Yeah, I didn't think so either. I wanted to just because I like the band Pavement and I wanted to play some, but I agree that the rules should stay concrete and cement in honor of the old name Cement City.
0: That's right.
1: So the songs either have to have the word concrete or cement in them, or the band name can be have concrete or cement. And the third rule is we're allowed to play bands from concrete.
0: That's right.
1: So
0: and they mention concrete. So
1: yeah.
0: We could not even use that lever if we didn't want to.
1: Yeah. Well,
0: man, this is going to be a tough one. Let's see. So on my iPod, I put together a playlist. Usually I shoot for about 2 hours. That gives me an hour of stuff that I think is good and an hour of stuff that's like, if I get stuck, I can play this.
1: Yep.
0: I only got an hour and 20 minutes this time.
1: Yeah,
0: I'm guessing you got that too. So we might need a little help from the listeners.
1: Yeah, I got about an hour. I've got a solid hour. So you know what? We'll make it. I just know it.
0: We'll make it, for sure.
1: And one of mine is a somewhat long song, but it's cool.
0: Well, there we go.
1: So do you want to kick it off?
0: I'll just kick it off with a cover.
1: Okay.
0: For our listeners that love the Rolling Stones.
1: Ooh.
0: And this is a Rolling Stones cover, but it's by a band called The Concretes.
1: Oh, cool.
0: And they're ladies, so we're breaking the patriarchy.
1: Right away.

0: That was the Concretes with their cover of Miss You.
1: Yeah, that was good.
0: Yeah.
1: I liked that. Nice,
0: slowed down, mellow.
1: Yeah. Our first Concrete song was a Rolling Stone song.
0: Yeah. Wow. Yeah. Imagine that.
1: Yeah. Well, I wouldn't imagine it coming from you. I would have expected DJ Late Night Lisa to be putting the Stones on tonight, but...
0: Well, it was for her, and yeah. You know, the Rolling Stones.
1: Yeah, I guess so. Concrete, Stones. I see what's happening. The Magic's in the room with us tonight. Welcome yeah. back, Magic.
0: I love it.
1: Yeah, I do too. Why don't you marry it? So we had a request that came in on the phone from Tom of Tom and Ellen fame, longtime listener, longtime caller, friend of the show.
0: Yeah. And he has his own show on Thursdays from yeah. 2 to 3.
1: Yeah. Train to nowhere.
0: Train nowhere, which I missed today because I had a town related mayor call, you know,
1: so
0: when you're the mayor of Concrete, I was yeah. doing Concrete stuff.
1: Yeah.
0: Right at 2:00 and well, it lasted until about 3:13.
1: I'm the vice mayor, so, you know, I had vice mayor stuff I was doing also. Yep. So, Tom, you got to know, I would have listened. I love listening, but today I was charging my phone up because it was dying.
0: Man.
1: And I needed it charged for this here episode, and I forgot about it because my phone's what alerts me. Anyway, Tom, sorry you missed the show, but he had a request he wanted to hear, and he says it says Concrete in there, and it's a good song. I know the song, but I'm just trying to think of the Concrete lyrics, so... Here it is. Hope I didn't grab one from you, Jeremy, but this is All the Young Dudes, Mott the Hoople. Did you have
0: Man,
1: it?
0: Man, I had. Thanks a lot, Tom. Thanks a lot.
1: Yeah, thank you, Tom. Appreciate you.

0: That was Mott the Hoople.
1: Yeah.
0: Thanks, Tom.
1: Thanks for that one,
0: yeah,
1: Tom.
0: Yeah, yep. Now that I've heard it, you are absolutely right. He does say concrete a couple of times.
1: Now, I've always just lumped that song in as being a Beatles song for a very long time.
0: Yeah,
1: it does. I always thought it was the Beatles.
0: Yeah, and I always thought it was Bowie. I mean, I know he does a version of it, but it's just one of those that I always... I mean, you can hear the Beatles also, just the...
1: Yeah,
0: you know, just kind of like, you're gonna carry that weight a long time.
1: They gotta have one.
0: Yeah, the
1: a
0: Beatles
1: song.
0: For sure. It's just so hard because I tried to go from memory.
1: Yeah,
0: there was a couple that I went from that were requested. You know, like that were brought to my attention from Ray Dogg.
1: Lisa actually requested Mott the Hoople.
0: Yeah,
1: so
0: that's fine.
1: Two boxes.
0: Yeah, yeah. I mean, hey, there's really no rules with Nothing Set in Concrete, but we want to have some honor.
1: Yeah.
0: So,
1: we gotta show that we're true professionals.
0: And I feel good about my honor. I think it still is intact, and I think that I did the concrete songs and cement songs properly by memory or by friend.
1: Yeah.
0: So, what are you thinking?
1: Man, I don't know. You know, I kind of want to save the heat till later.
0: Yeah, but then we're gonna start.
1: I don't want to take my heat.
0: Well, I'm not gonna try to take your heat. I got songs that I know you won't have because they're gonna be songs you hate.
1: That's right.
0: You know, like you're just going to be like, man, that's too much country. Well, I'm going to warn everybody listening right now, there's going to be some 90s and 2000s country coming up. So if you like that, get ready. If you hate that, I'm sorry.
1: Well, I'm just going to get some throwaways out there.
0: Okay, let's do it.
1: This is The Pretenders.
0: Yep.
1: With Break Up the Concrete.
0: Yeah. Uh-oh. We can hear it, but it's just got to be plugged in.
1: Yeah.
0: You had it in the wrong one.
1: This is The Pretenders with Break Up the Concrete.
0: I could steal it from you if I wanted.

0: Nice.
1: Break up the concrete.
0: Yeah.
1: So the town of Concrete got a new pump track for bikes.
0: Yeah.
1: And it opened yesterday.
0: Oh, cool.
1: So that is very cool. And yeah.
0: So can I ask, pump track, what makes it a pump track? Because you pump your bike.
1: You pump your bike. You don't have to pedal. If you're going fast enough, you can just pump and keep going and jump.
0: Yep. Okay.
1: So we had to, they finished it and the town was required to put a sign saying this is where you enter with your bike.
0: Mm-hmm.
1: So public works employees, Gibson Victor, Will May, decided we're going to go put this sign in.
0: Yeah.
1: And about a half inch into the dirt, they hit
0: Concrete. Yeah.
1: So when that song was playing, I just couldn't help but picture the two of them getting blisters on their hands, breaking up the concrete, shoveling through it with spade shovels, trying to get that post in.
0: Oh, man.
1: Dun, dun, dun, dun, dun, dun.
0: Yeah. It would be cool if they found the money from the bank robbery in the 20s.
1: Yeah.
0: If they dug that up, they're like, $40.
1: This is awesome.
0: Confederate money. What good is this? Yeah, that's cool. Pump track's open.
1: It's so open, yeah.
0: That's our first public service announcement of the evening for Concrete.
1: Yeah.
0: Is you have a pump track now. And be safe out there. Hey, kids, wear your helmet.
1: Wear your helmet.
0: Yeah.
1: Just do it, you know.
0: And adults, also wear your helmet because you're not as young as you once were, and you might think you can do things you can't do anymore, and you'll fall off that bike and crack your melon.
1: Yep. Yeah, and this is upriver, so another PSA, no dirt bikes.
0: Yeah, totally. I didn't hear him say nothing about quads. Let's go to the pump track and tear it up. Okay, well, very cool. I look forward to seeing that, maybe even strapping a helmet on and trying it out myself. Mm-hmm. You got a bike or something?
1: I got one just for you.
0: Sweet. I've been wanting to get a bike. Now, if you see like a kind of a cheapo mountain bike laying around there, somebody's getting rid of it, you let me know.
1: Man, Lisa has a awesome specialized hard rock, and it is it's probably the early 90s, so it is like teal with pink.
0: Yeah.
1: But it's a mountain bike. It's specialized. A nice bike.
0: Yeah.
1: Yeah.
0: Well,
1: that might be a good one because it's a little big for
0: her. Isn't it her bike? Oh, okay.
1: Yeah. It's a unisex bike.
0: Yeah.
1: So it's got the top bar. I know you don't like that. I know you like the ones that cut down on an angle.
0: Yeah.
1: But
0: no, I don't care what the bike looks like because you know my stance on bikes. My stance on bikes is the same one I've always had growing upriver. You have to understand that at some point you have to ditch your bike or that your bike's going to get stolen. And those are agreements that you make owning a bike upriver. That at some point you may have to chuck it into the blackberry bushes and do the rest of the mission on foot. Or that you're just going to leave your bike leaned up against a tree to go into the woods. And when you come back from the swimming hole, your bike will be gone and somebody else will be riding it and spray painting it by that evening.
1: Yep.
0: And telling you, nah, it's not your bike. Your bike was red. This one's black.
1: So you got the same stance on bikes as you do, girlfriend? Chuck them in the bushes when you're done?
0: Just throw them out. Yeah.
1: They're either getting stolen or left behind.
0: Yeah. Every time I came back from the swimming hole, she was gone. Somebody spray painted her. Goldfinger. I know it was you. Anyway, before we keep going on that and get me in trouble, let's play a song. It's another kind of a double. You know how you did the Concrete with the Rolling Stones, right? Well, I'm going to do some Lucinda Williams, Concrete and Barbed Wire off of her album, Car Wheels on a Gravel Road. Gravel, it's not concrete, but, you know, it's like stone.
1: Yeah,
0: you stole
1: one from me. You and Tom both.
0: Yeah,
1: you're
0: sorry.
1: Dwindling my list.
0: Well, that's okay. You're dwindling mine too. So here it is, Lucinda. Take that, patriarchy.

0: wonderful Lucinda Williams, Concrete and Barbed Wire. Good song.
1: Great song.
0: Yeah.
1: Great.
0: I dig that one.
1: Yeah. If you can't tell out there, airwaves, between each song, we are carrying the conversation on more than normal because we are, you know, trying to fill time. So if you've got some concrete songs, go ahead and give us a call. 360-853-8588. And tell us what it is. It can be in the lyrics. They can talk about concrete. They can talk about cement.
0: It could be in the band name.
1: It could be in the band name. I'll go as far as saying it could be on a album.
0: Yeah, totally.
1: That is
0: agreed. A concrete album.
1: Yeah.
0: Yeah.
1: There are some of those out there.
0: Totally. Yep, I didn't think about that, but that is a good one. We got our first call.
1: Let's see what we get here.
0: All right, hang on.
1: Jack's leaning over and he's grabbing that phone. Let's see who it is.
2: KSVU.
1: He is live with a listener.
0: Okay.
1: Hey. I can hear that coming through the headphones.
0: All right, it's Red, and he's telling us Sonny Sweeney has an album called Concrete. We're going to find it.
1: Put that earpiece up to the mic and let Red tell us about his show. What do you got, Red? Nothing.
2: Tell us, Red, about your show tomorrow.
1: Oh, that sounds like Red.
0: Yeah, he hung up. He's afraid to be on the radio.
1: We could hear it, though. We figured it out after 3 years, how to get someone live on the air, and Red
0: hung
1: didn't
0: up
1: care.
0: On us.
1: But anyways, tomorrow, 10 to noon, the Texas Connection with the one and only Red Wells. Red went down to San Francisco to pick himself up a 50s Chevy, and he was going to drive that bad boy back. He had a heck of a time getting down there. He got down to the train station, and he took a train down to San Francisco. There was some mishaps at the station, but he made it. He got down.
0: There was a man standing at the platform playing the harmonica.
1: And he just couldn't help himself.
0: He told Red, "You brought too many horses." Yeah.
1: Yep.
0: Okay, well, I guess it's your turn, so I'll be looking up and out. Or unless you would like to keep Sonny as your own. I took the last one from Tom, so if you want to take Red's request for later.
1: Yeah. I'll take his request. At some point, I'm going to need it.
0: Yeah, all right, deal. All right, play me one that you got then.
1: But for now, you played Concrete and Barbed Wire, and what's barbed wire made out of? Steel.
0: Steel.
1: Concrete and steel.
0: Here we go.
1: ZZ Top. Yes. A Texas band for Red.
0: Good one.

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1: That's right.
0: That was some classic 80s ZZ Top, wasn't it?
1: It sure was, yeah.
0: Syncopated drum beats.
1: I got some other classic 80s, like, one of them is, like, you would you just know that the person is trying to hop into that synth 80s music.
0: Okay.
1: But it's actually kind of cool. I'll save it for a little later, and you might even have it. But
0: yeah. Well, hey, you know, I've got a song that Ray Dogg, he was the one who found this one. It's called Concrete. You ever heard of a song called Concrete by Bill Anderson?
1: No.
0: Well, I hadn't either, and I think it's right up our alley. Now, also, Sandra, I know you're listening, and your request is coming, too. I've got that on my list already, but it's coming. And also, those records you bought look awesome. I hope they worked out, because that's my kind of music, truck driving songs. Anyway, this song by Bill Anderson is called Concrete, and I think it's going to really hit home.

0: Well, what'd you think of that?
1: That was fantastic. I mean, that's the epitome of what we're looking for here.
0: Totally. I mean, when you know, he said that, I picked it out and listened, and I listened to just the very opening line. I was like, nope, we're going to experience that together for the first time. And it was great. It's exactly the kind of music we play on this show,
1: for sure,
0: whether we're doing this theme or not. So we're both going to have to dive into a little more Bill Anderson.
1: Yeah.
0: But that song is cool because it can mean completely, it can mean something completely different if you're
1: for
0: from
1: sure.
0: Concrete, right? Because, you know, we have the woods and the trees and the creeks, but you can also look around being like, you know,
1: we started this whole mess that they're singing about.
0: I'm stuck in concrete.
1: It's all coming around. There's nothing we can do about it.
0: Yep, that's right.
1: And we were shipping it all over this country.
0: That's right.
1: Building
0: big
1: dams
0: time.
1: And cities and everything
0: Bridges.
1: Else.
0: Bridges.
1: It was all, not all of it, but a big portion of it was coming from this very town with our limestone quarry up past Lower Baker.
0: Yep.
1: There used to be trolleys that went over the town that, I don't know if it's called a trolley.
0: But yeah, I know what you're talking
1: about.
0: Like,
1: And it would ship the stuff down to the plant and they'd crush it and put it on trains and send it away. So really, Cement City is, I mean, concrete is when you mix it and set it and it cures.
0: But
1: so cement was really what we were making. So Cement City, we were also known.
0: Yeah, it's crazy how much was being sent to New Jersey. There was a family in New Jersey that was buying concrete. They said they were fitting people with concrete cement shoes.
1: Yeah, it was weird.
0: Yeah, just this nice Italians.
1: They wanted it as cement. They were making their own when they needed it.
0: Yeah, we just
1: train load.
0: We fit these special custom shoes to people and we take them out on a boat. And we come back a lot lighter.
1: With the fishies.
0: Yeah, dang it. Hate when that happens.
1: I know.
0: Why don't you read a little... PSA, there's one left for this month here from the Concrete Herald.
1: This is straight out of the Concrete Herald, a 100-year-old plus newspaper servicing the upriver community and beyond. Well, what do we got here? We've got, well, today, the planned reopening of State Route 20. That happened
0: last week, a week
1: ago. But on the 26th and 27th, the Lyman Townwide Yard Sale and Craft Show.
0: Mm.
1: That actually might be kind of fun to check out.
0: I think so.
1: The Lyman Townwide Yard Sale and Craft Show.
0: Yeah.
1: So that is just about 10 miles away from us.
0: A townwide yard sale is cool, too. You know, you can find all sorts of things, you know.
1: Yeah.
0: We just had one in my neighborhood. It was a, you know, kind of a streetwide yard sale. Everybody, I didn't get to go to it, but it was cool. They were saying, if you don't want to do it, don't want to sell stuff, but you still got stuff, you can donate it, you know. And I thought, man, that's a good way to offload some of this junk. You guys want a weed eater that hasn't run for probably 6 years?
1: You guys want an empty Big Mac container?
0: Well, you guys take this box, it's nailed shut and without any questions.
1: Just
0: don't open the box.
1: Take it and sell it.
0: Yeah.
1: Sell it to anyone who looks suspicious.
0: Yep. Get it out of here.
1: Get it out of my life.
0: Yeah. Well, all right.
1: Well, you know, I was trying to save my heat, as I was saying, but sometimes you play a song and I'm like, well,
0: I gotta piggyback
1: that. So this one's kind of cool because it's kind of the same thing, and they talk about, you know, their hometown being taken over by development, which is happening all over Metro Seattle. It hasn't quite happened up here yet, and we're doing everything we can to stop that from happening.
0: Yeah.
1: But down in Snohomish, that all that horse country is now condos and ugly new buildings, in my opinion.
0: Yep, mine too.
1: But this is a song about that, and it's by Lynyrd Skynyrd.
0: Oh, sweet.
1: And it's All I Can Do Is Write About It.
0: Sweet. Uh-oh, here we go again.
1: Man, my iPod's not charged, so I plug it in between songs and I just forget, but...
0: Fool's errand.
1: This is All I Can Do Is Write About It by Lynyrd Skynyrd.

0: I love that song. And yeah. It's new to me.
1: Yeah.
0: I hadn't heard it before.
1: Yeah, and, me neither.
0: I found it in my Quest, and I was like, that's exactly how I feel when I see the development and stuff going on.
1: Yeah. Man, Skynyrd had some killer tunes.
0: Yeah.
1: I am glad that you're a Skynyrd fan and not a Skynyrd hater, because, you know, they're out there, and I get not maybe loving the new Skynyrd because it's not any original members, so I get that.
0: Yeah,
1: but the old Skynyrd's too killer to hate.
0: You can't hate. Even if you say a lot of the songs sound the same, it doesn't matter.
1: It just does not matter. Southern ballads and just ripping rock and roll tunes. Undeniably awesome.
0: Yep.
1: Long hair, bell bottoms.
0: Yeah.
1: Cool facial hair. You know, somebody's got to have a cigarette in their mouth while they're ripping their part of Freebird. Yeah, good song. Good pick. And, you know, friends of the show, Lynyrd Skynyrd.
0: Yep.
1: Well, we got a phone call.
0: Yeah.
1: Some more requests came in. And I happened to answer the phone, so I get to keep them. But they're good ones, and you might have had them. You may already have them. So,
0: Tom, you're doing my job, man.
1: I didn't say it was Tom.
0: Okay.
1: But it was. He told me not to say it on the air. And that's usually my favorite things to say on the air are the things they tell me not to. So, Tom, thank you.
0: And usually the dead giveaway is when Jack grabs the phone, hits talk, puts it up to his ear and says, Tom.
1: Hey, yeah, that could have been what, you know, led you to that conclusion. Could have been any Tom, though.
0: That's right.
1: So he wanted to hear this song by James Taylor. Do you have it?
0: Didn't have it.
1: See, neither did I.
0: Yeah.
1: Steamroller Blues. We got a cement mixer in this one, so here's a cement song.

0: James Taylor, Steamroller Blues. Got to have one of those with some cement, right?
1: That's right. Yeah, that was a good one.
0: Yeah.
1: Good request from Tom, not of Tom and Ellen fame.
0: Just any old Tom, completely different Tom, peeping Tom.
1: So now Jack always answers the phone because he's sitting closest to it, and he said, here, you take this one.
0: Yeah, the phone call came in when that last song was playing.
1: Yep, and I clicked KSVU, and they said, who is this? Is this Jack? And I said, nope. And they said, I want to talk to Jack.
0: Yeah.
1: So I got about 13 seconds on the phone with a listener.
0: And I got another sweet, sweet request, man.
1: Man, they are just rolling in now.
0: Sometimes when I'm on, man. You know, yeah. The universe is just shining down on me today saying, we're going to do you some favors.
1: Everyone's doing your job for you today.
0: Yeah.
1: Making me struggle.
0: I got a phone call from some listeners that we have in Maine.
1: Wow.
0: Yeah, I didn't know they listened. My friend who I grew up with, Ben Kirshner, it was his dad. And they were, you know, concrete folks. When I was in school here, I went to just about every grade. Ben was a grade below me. But, you know, I met him when I first started going to daycare here in Concrete. So anyway, they're listeners of our show. And that's very cool to know we make it all the way out to the East Coast.
1: Out to Maine.
0: Yeah.
1: The only state that I have not been to, Maine.
0: Man, got to go.
1: Yeah.
0: We got to get out there.
1: For sure. Now we got someone to visit.
0: Yeah, that's right. We know
1: a reason to go.
0: That's it. We'll get the hot tip on where to go in Maine, you know?
1: Yeah.
0: Yeah. Anyway, we'll plan
1: Stephen
0: that trip.
1: King's house.
0: Yeah. Yeah, I'm going to go in there and knock on the door. Steven!
1: Write a book about this. It's really weird, isn't it?
0: Yeah. Like, you're really weird. Get off my lawn. I'm trying to smoke my one cigarette that I allow myself after finishing every book. So he gets 2 cigarettes a year.
1: Wow.
0: Because he does 2 books a year. So I would imagine he looks forward to it. You know, maybe if he really wants a cigarette, he cranks out like a really bad like novella.
1: Yeah.
0: And he's like, I just wanted to smoke. That's all. Sorry, that book was so bad.
1: I'm really stressed out. I got to drop this cortisol somehow. Yeah. And just whip out a
0: quick, short ghost story. Send it. Light it up. Okay. Well, it's your pick.
1: Well, Red requested Sonny Sweeney off her album Concrete.
0: Yeah.
1: And he said, just pick any song you want. But I went a step further, and I found a song by Sonny Sweeney where she actually says Concrete.
0: Oh, you
1: Because I like that better.
0: I do, know? Too. I like, that, like that a better. Lot.
1: This is Next Big Nothing.
0: Okay.
1: Let's see where it comes in, because I don't know.
0: Yeah.

0: Oh, baby, that's what I like.
1: Yeah.
0: That was good. The next big nothing.
1: Yep.
0: I know how that feels.
1: The next big nothing. That about sums up Sydney Sweeney, doesn't it?
0: Yeah. I suppose it does. But that was not her. That was Sonny Sweeney, right?
1: Sonny Sweeney.
0: Yeah.
1: That was a request from Red Wells. Red Wells of the one and only Texas Connection worldwide.
0: Mm-hmm.
1: That
0: from concrete to, where is it from?
1: Concrete to Kathmandu.
0: To Corpus Christi.
1: Concrete to Corpus Christi to Kathmandu.
0: Yeah. Yeah, it's tomorrow at 10.
1: Tomorrow at 10.
0: Tune in.
1: And, you know, sometimes Red gets inspired by nothing set in concrete. So I wouldn't be surprised if he's got his own little concrete spin tomorrow.
0: I bet. I bet he could pull some out that we forgot.
1: Yeah.
0: He's got a wealth of knowledge for some country music that we not touched on, but
1: and I gotta imagine there's a Willie song out there with concrete in
0: that's it. The thing, man. There's like how about Bob Dylan? Do you have a Bob?
1: I think I do. I gotta check.
0: Yeah, see, that's sure the thing. I know, yeah. Bob Dylan's had to say concrete or cement, but it's just like, man, I'm never gonna find that song. So you're the more versed Bob Dylan fan, so I figured you could find it.
1: I'll find it.
0: That's your problem now. Well, okay, we're almost done with the first hour.
1: It's coming, isn't it?
0: What's coming?
1: There's something we do on this show.
0: Yeah, there is. There is something we do on this show.
1: Man.
0: Are you ready for it?
1: I gotta be. I'm always ready for it.
0: Okay. Well, then, the next song is by the band Eels, and it is called The Daisy Through Concrete. So, good luck, and I believe in you to find the Beck song to answer this challenge.

0: Eels, Daisy Through Concrete.
1: Man.
0: You knew it was coming.
1: I knew it was coming.
0: There was no way you weren't going to end up finding that one by accident or maybe knowing of it already.
1: Yeah.
0: I actually had a choice to make because there's a couple of tunes that he's got that say Concrete, but that one had it in the title.
1: Yeah.
0: And so it was one of the first ones I grabbed, and I was like, he's going to know. He's got to find out. So if you're just tuning in for the first time, there's a rule on this show where if Jeremy plays a song by Beck, I always play a song by the Eels, and vice versa. We got a phone call.
1: Yeah. So that's the way the rules go on this show, because the Eels and Beck can be mistaken for each other sometimes. So Jack is a big Eels fan. I'm a big Beck fan, and we're trying to convince each other to be fans of the other band. So I'm trying to convince Jack.
0: Yeah. Well, I'm about to tell you, Jeremy, you got a phone call right now. They want to talk to you and not me.
1: Man.
0: So you've got to take the phone call while I am going to read a couple other PSAs here, unless you want to play your song.
2: Hello?
0: Oh, he's going to take the phone call. Okay, I'm going to tell you what's happening on July 4th. It's a little thing called Independence Day, 4th of July. And you don't want to miss that here in Concrete because there's never been a bad 4th of July in Concrete. I remember some of my favorite ones when we used to go up to the airport. They used to have a great fireworks show up there. It was one of my favorite things to do because I always thought in the summertime I might be able to go up to the airport, sit in a lawn chair, and maybe my school crush will come walking by because I haven't seen her. I haven't seen her since school was in, and it's summertime now, and maybe she'll just walk by and I can get a glance at her before she flips me off or tells me she's still not interested in me no matter what kind of growing spurt I've hit through the summer. Oh, sorry, I cut off your mic, Jeremy.
1: You haven't. You don't want me yapping in the background?
0: Well, I was just giving you privacy. I didn't want to eavesdrop, so I was just doing what they call filling.
1: That was a great call to take because there's nothing that burns Jack more than when Jim calls and wants to talk to me.
0: Oh, is that Jim?
1: Yep.
0: Man, no wonder the hair stood up my arm when I answered the phone. I was talking to Jim Fichter.
1: And he nailed it. And he had one that was not on my list. But I got to play Beck first. But
0: okay.
1: He gave me one.
0: All right.
1: You know, he gave me some heat, as we like to say.
0: Yeah.
1: But this is Beck, and I'm gonna force you to listen to all these lyrics, because sometimes he can be hard to understand when he's kind of rapping. And
0: yeah.
1: This is not one of those songs. You'll hear it clear as day. This is Oh Maria
0: all
1: by
0: right.
1: Beck.

0: Well, Jeremy, I'm going to have to tell you, you won this round. That was a good song.
1: And the funny thing is I knew that you would like that song. And the other song I played when I did my show solo, like a couple years ago,
0: yeah.
1: I played a Beck song and you were like, what song is
0: yeah.
1: that? It's
0: yeah.
1: off that album.
0: Same album, cool.
1: That album.
0: That's the album I need to start doing.
1: Yeah, and that's the one that, I mean, I liked Odelay and Loser, like I had Loser, but then that when he put that one out, I was probably 19 or 20, and I was just like, oh,
0: yeah,
1: he can do just about anything.
0: So that's kind of where you win a lot of times, is because Beck has such a broad range of genres, sounds, just evolution.
1: Yeah.
0: Eels kind of got stuck in one spot. I hate to say it, but I haven't listened to a ton of the new stuff because it all sounds like the old stuff, and I just want a little something new from them.
1: I kind of... I don't know, the stuff you've played had a pretty good mix.
0: Oh,
1: there
0: yeah.
1: a couple rock ones.
0: Totally.
1: A couple really slow.
0: And
1: cool.
0: that's why I'm playing them from the earlier years where he did jump around, but I'm saying since then, since probably 2005, maybe 2006, every album that's come out after I've tried to get into, but it just sounds kind of like a repeat of the stuff before.
1: Gotcha.
0: And that's why I'm saying I want something new from him because I loved all that stuff before, but I don't necessarily just want to feel like it's just the same thing over and over.
1: Yeah, Beck will put on an album that you absolutely are like, oh, God, what is this? And then, you know, a year or two later, you're like, oh, this is actually really good.
0: I wasn't ready for it,
1: but
0: he was.
1: The Information's kind of that way by him. That was like his electronic album, but it was kind of, I don't know, it was good right out of the gate. But that's the, like, if you were to ask Colin, my son, who used to have a show here, Ribbon Radio, and he will again soon.
0: Yeah.
1: That would probably be like that, or Midnight Vultures or something would be like his favorite album, because they can grab anybody.
0: Yeah, they can. That's awesome.
1: Yeah.
0: Well, good song. And, you know, I'm feeling pretty good now. We're in the second hour. You know, we're 4 minutes in, almost 5 minutes into the second hour. And now I'm feeling like we've got more than we can handle, which I like.
1: Yeah.
0: I think that's
1: where
0: great.
1: You want to be.
0: Yeah, we want to, because we've had so many good requests that we wouldn't have thought of, but they're artists we would have played.
1: Yeah.
0: At any other show. So thank you, everybody. And if you still have some requests, feel free. We'll still take some. There might be some big ones we forgot, but I think we got to start chipping away at some of these. What do you think?
1: Yeah.
0: Okay. Do you want me to take a big one, or do you want me to just go, well, you know what I'm going to do? Want to do a double gym? Double gym request? Okay, because I'm going to play a gym request that I had on my list already, but Jim texted me earlier to request it, and it's Bare Feet.
1: Perfect.
0: And it's Broken Concrete, and it's a song I've always liked because Boss Man was using like a wah pedal on his electric guitar, and there's some cool lines that I dig, and I remember being there when this song was recorded. I had just started playing in the band, and so I have fond memories of it. So good request, Jim. This is Concrete's very own Bare Feet with Broken Concrete.

0: That's Bare Feet off their album Cascade Days, recorded on Short Street here in Concrete by Bare Feet. Yeah.
1: That checked every box.
0: Sure did.
1: Man.
0: Yeah, concrete band, concrete song, recorded in concrete, written in concrete by a bunch of concretions.
1: And off their album after a long time festival.
0: Cascade Days.
1: Yep. Good old days.
0: Good old days. Is it Cascade Days again now? It changed from Good Old Days, yeah.
1: Yeah, I think it went Cascade Days, Good Old Days, Cascade Days.
0: Yeah, yeah. I'm always bummed that that's the same weekend that I'm at band camp. One of these years, I just want to...
1: Isn't it different this year?
0: I don't know. What weekend is Cascade Days? Is it the 15th and 16th or the 14th, 15th, 16th of August?
1: I think so.
0: Yeah, that's band camp.
1: Yeah.
0: It always falls on that, and I'm bummed because I want to be here for that. It's been a long time.
1: Yeah.
0: I won my
1: first
0: and only bed race on Main Street.
1: Those are the things that need to come back to Cascade Days. You know, I hear about a lot of these...
0: I mean, we built our bed off
1: races,
0: of some
1: bed races.
0: Stuff that was behind one of the buildings you own, that we found some old pieces, bike tires and stuff that we put on there. It was a good-looking bed race and, bed. And those big bike tires, the other bed, they were on just the casters. They didn't stand a chance.
1: Yeah.
0: I had a cigarette in my mouth going down Main Street. I was 14 years old. It was just, I got picked off the street. They said, "Hey, you, Jack Mattingly." And I was like, "Yeah." They were a bunch of seniors. They're like, "You're perfect for us. You're going to ride the bed. You're light." And just like getting a jockey for a horse, they put me on that bed. They were behind pushing it. The dude was smoking a cigarette. He's like, "Hey, man, you got to smoke my cigarette for me. I can't have this while I'm pushing, you know." So he handed me the cigarette, and I didn't know what to do, so I put it in my mouth. And there I was going down Main Street, a 14-year-old with a cigarette in my mouth. Don't do it, kids. It's not worth it.
1: Oh.
0: Yeah, I'm sure that one made it into the Herald.
1: Maybe we don't bring it all back.
0: Yeah, just some.
1: But we kind of have to.
0: Yep. All right, what do you got?
1: Well, this is a request from Jim, and I am truly ashamed to not have it in my Concrete playlist, but I'm sure you do. So this is a twofer for me.
0: Oh,
1: I get to get a request in.
0: Mm-hmm.
1: I get to steal one from you.
0: Yeah. What do you got?
1: Highwaymen.
0: Yeah. You didn't have Highwaymen?
1: I didn't.
0: Oh, and the wet concrete below.
1: Yep. I'm ashamed. Right.
0: And the dam
1: builders. Yeah.
0: This is for us. Thanks a lot, Jim.

0: Highwaymen.
1: Yeah.
0: And we got a phone call, and Red just wanted everyone to know, to dispel an urban myth, the Hoover Dam was only built 4 feet a day. So falling and getting buried in it ain't going to happen.
1: Oh, dang it. So we were lied to.
0: Yeah, come on.
1: Come on, Highwaymen.
0: But they built the Lower Baker Dam in 1 year, which is incredible.
1: Mm, yeah, that is super incredible.
0: That thing would take 10 years to build now.
1: Well, you know who I bet they had to do it? The Egyptians.
0: Probably, yeah.
1: People are going to wonder how we did it.
0: Yeah, or Bigfoot.
1: Or yeah.
0: I mean, could you imagine building just a tiny
1: little dam? Yeah, if you look in the wet
0: dam,
1: cement
0: like
1: prints.
0: In Grandy Creek, you could build that. I mean, if
1: no
0: I gave
1: problem.
0: You a year, yeah, no problem.
1: No problem.
0: So you get a couple Bigfoot on the job, and all of a sudden, stuff starts getting easy.
1: Yeah, lifting it up way up high, setting it in place. Yeah, that's probably it. Case closed. Bigfoot wearing a PSE hard hat. I was thinking that would actually be a really fun Halloween costume if you had four buddies to be all the highwaymen who they described, like the dam builder, the starship, you know, the astronaut, the highwayman, you know, the lawman or whatever.
0: Yeah.
1: Or I guess he wasn't a lawman. He was an outlaw robbing coaches. And then who else would we have? The sailor.
0: Yeah.
1: Yeah. Those would be good ones.
0: Yeah. We got to do it.
1: Yeah, we'll find
0: figure it out.
1: Two more buddies.
0: Well, I think there's a Halloween show where four guys will be
1: right.
0: in a band.
1: Yeah. Oh, good call.
0: Man.
1: Yeah, I'll pitch it. Okay, well, that was the Highwaymen. So that you took one from me, but that's okay because we got plenty. My dad sent one in, and he said it's a swinging little number. It's from the 40s, I believe. And it's Elvino Ray, and the song is Cement Mixer. So
0: here we go.
1: Do you want to swing with me into the 40s?
0: I do.
1: All right.

0: Alvino Ray with Cement Mixer. Good one, Dad.
1: That was a good one, and that sums up everything we're doing here today.
0: Yeah.
1: Yeah.
0: We're mixing up the cement and the concrete, and we're pouring out a beautiful show.
1: Yep.
0: Yeah.
1: It's working.
0: Yeah. I think it's coming together real nice. It is curing.
1: It's curing.
0: And this, it feels like a classic episode already.
1: Yeah.
0: It's getting off to a great start, and you know, we were recording it, and Jeremy, you made the worst rule or the worst sin ever. You broke the golden rule.
1: I fell in the wet cement.
0: You did. Now we've got to pour it again.
1: That wasn't on. No, it was just through the mic.
0: So yeah,
1: it's kind of
0: okay.
1: Like,
0: you could hear it.
1: Misdemeanor.
0: No doubt. Yeah. Yeah. Well, that'll happen again because you're a recidivist.
1: Yeah.
0: All right. Well, what do you got?
1: Well, the next one I got to play, because we talk about Heartworn Highways a lot.
0: Yes, we do.
1: And might not be the one you're thinking, but so the Larry John Wilson song, how cool it is in the movie, just recording it, and it's such a cool song. Yeah. Well, in Heartworn Highways 2, that is the Johnny Fritz scene.
0: Oh, yeah.
1: Johnny Corn Dog to some, but where they're fixing up his house, and he's talking about how he just wants to turn it into a rental and live in the garage and maybe have a motorcycle museum under them. But they're recording this song.
0: All right.
1: And it's really cool in the movie Heartworn Highways 2, and it's a really cool song.
0: All right.
1: This is Fever Dreams.
0: Oh, you did it again.
1: Man,
0: I told you,
1: recidivist,
0: dude.
1: I got to come
0: with will reoffend.
1: With a full battery.
0: Yeah.
1: Okay.
0: Let's hear it.
1: Johnny Fritz, Fever Dreams.

0: great tune.
1: Awesome tune.
0: Yeah, I got to rewatch that movie now.
1: Yeah, it's cool because they're fixing up his house and the band's all together before they start playing. You know, they're just talking about his plans or whatever. But when they do start playing, you're kind of just like shocked at who's playing which instrument.
0: Yeah.
1: Because when you see him standing, you're like, oh, that's a bass player for sure. And this guy's
0: drummer. Yeah.
1: And then the guy that hops on the pedal steel is like, oh, okay. And the drummer too. You're like, oh, wasn't expecting that.
0: Yeah, we watched it that one day, and that's the only time I've seen it. So I've got to watch it again. I remember him chipping away paint on windowsills and stuff outside. Yeah, that was good. I was surprised by it. I wasn't sure. I was like, well, the first one's so good that like these guys are going to be posers. And then you see who it is, and you actually see how they made it. You're like, no, this is right.
1: Yeah.
0: This is a proper installment of the Heartworn Highways series. So check that out. We watched it, I think, on YouTube, right?
1: Yeah.
0: Look it up. Heartworn Highways 2. It's great.
1: It really is. It'll make fans of you.
0: Yeah, it'll turn you on to some new stuff. It totally makes fans when you get to see them in their element. You actually see how they live, and you're like, oh, they're not so much different.
1: Yeah,
0: they're probably worse off. Honestly, a lot of them, they're making music, and that's their career, but they're not making a lot with it. You know, it's not like they have this mansion.
1: I didn't get that feeling when I seen Towns in the original.
0: yeah.
1: He's got it way better than me.
0: Yeah, he's got a dog that he pulls around by the tail and some buff chickens. BUF, that's buff.
1: I never get to jump in a hole and pull an old bed frame over me while I'm holding the BB gun.
0: Yeah, and a bottle of Coke.
1: Maybe when I was a kid.
0: Yeah. Towns was living the dream. All right, well, let's keep on going here with these Concrete and Cement songs here on Nothing Set in Concrete. Well, now, I was telling you, we got a request from my friend, Ben Kirshner, his dad, from Maine. So this was the request. This is for Jeff and Peggy, the Kirshners. They're listening in Maine. So here is the new Riders of the Purple Sage, Cement, Clay, and Glass.
1: Perfect.

0: Well, that was a great request.
1: Very good.
0: Kind of fit into that Skynyrd vibe that you were playing, you know? They just thought lyric, cut down the hills, but you pay higher bills for cement, clay, and glass. Wow. Good tune.
1: Yeah, really good.
0: Thank you, Kirshners.
1: That was that one was new to me, but...
0: Yeah, me too.
1: Might have been my favorite of the show.
0: I'm kind of feeling the same thing.
1: Yeah.
0: There's been some good ones. I really liked that one that Ray Dogg said, the concrete, you know, all around me or whatever. But that one is great too. And we need to play some more new Riders of the Purple Sage because... They're a band that I know some songs of that I really enjoy, but not all of their songs.
1: Yeah.
0: I was kind of like, I mix them up sometimes with Ozark Mountain Daredevils, some similar sound, you know, some of those tunes I confuse with others. But good request, fit in perfectly on our show.
1: Indeed.
0: All right. Well, what do you got? We're getting down to it. We've only got a half hour left. And also, you know what I was thinking? They're in Maine. It's 10:30 there.
1: Yeah.
0: That's hardcore listeners.
1: Yeah.
0: They're up late listening to the radio. Very cool.
1: Yep.
0: Thank you. All right. Indeed. What do you got?
1: Well, it's also 3 hours different in Detroit right now where this band is from.
0: Uh-huh.
1: And specifically one of the members. But
0: yeah, you're going to play the Rockin' Tours and you're going to play together.
1: Yep. And I'm going to take it right off your list.
0: Thanks, bud.
1: No problem.
0: So we'll write it again in the wet cement.

0: That is a wonderful tune by the Rockin' Tours together.
1: Yes.
0: It's the perfect ballad for that album, you know?
1: Yeah.
0: When I say ballad, it's not like a 80s ballad, but it's the kind of slower and sweeter. I mean, I guess it wasn't sweet.
1: Yeah.
0: But
1: kind of.
0: Yeah. Perfectly crafted. Four chords with a fun little fifth chord to transition in between each verse, and Jack White and Brennan Benson's vocals blending in that. I think that's the most perfect time that they blend, is when Jack White's doing those responses.
1: Yeah, for sure.
0: It's just so cool. Love that tune. Perfectly placed on that album, kind of right in the middle.
1: Yep.
0: And then it goes back to just rocking you after that. So well done, Rockin' Tours. Brendan, Jack, we love you. Thank you for listening, as always.
1: Yep.
0: Good pick, Jeremy. I was wondering, I almost wanted you to take that one, because that's your boys.
1: Yeah. Yeah.
0: But you knew I had it too.
1: Indeed. There's some out there still.
0: Oh, but yeah, there's some, but you know, I don't want to take them all. So I am going to play one that was by request that I also already had on my list. And that request came from Sandra, of Ray and Sandra, last name Dogger, Sandra Dogger. And this is Martina McBride with Concrete Angel. Man, you couldn't go anywhere in Concrete without hearing this song when it came out.

0: Kong Treat Angel Martina McBride. I think that might have been about Ray Dogg. He's the Concrete Angel around here.
1: Yeah, for sure.
0: You can see his halo and his wings. Yep. If you catch him in the right light.
1: He stood up off the couch. Yep. And just, you know, yep, started slow dancing.
0: Hovered right above a big pot of chili that he had been making all day.
1: Yep.
0: Just hovering right above it. Ray's a great cook. If you haven't tried any of his food, you got to. Sandra told me the secret, though, of Ray's cooking. And you know what it is? It's her. She taught him.
1: Yep. I bet.
0: Yep, she taught him. But now she says he can cook some stuff better than she can, but she does the soups and salads are her recipes. Yeah. So don't let Ray fool you. When you try a soup from Ray, who you really got to thank is Colonel Sandra. You got to say, thank you, Sandra, for teaching Ray the ways.
1: Yep. That mac and cheese at Gibbs' wedding.
0: That was so good.
1: Yeah.
0: Yeah, Ray is pushing it on everybody. First sample's free, and then everybody's lining up at his door to buy the recipe. Yep. Good one, Ray. You're a businessman.
1: Yep. You got it all figured out.
0: Well, what do you got? We've got 20 minutes left. We're going to make it, dude.
1: Man.
0: We're going to make it with some leftovers, at least on my list.
1: We're going to make it. Me too.
0: So but, I guess it's time we start playing the hits.
1: We can't do this show without this one.
0: All right. Dang it.
1: I say that every time I'm driving out of town.
0: Yep.
1: Adios to all this concrete.
0: I'm gonna get me some dirt.

0: Man, Guy Clark, am I right?
1: The one and only.
0: Yeah. You know, I'd like to say we didn't deserve him, but we did deserve him.
1: Yeah.
0: And I'm so happy we got him for as long as we had him. And, that line, love's a gift that's surely handmade. What a great line.
1: Yeah. One after another.
0: Yeah. Guy, we loved you, and things aren't as cool without you here. And if you want to come back, we'll hide you here in concrete.
1: Yeah. Come on back.
0: Yep. We need you, Guy. That's a great tune. Jeremy, well played. It's hard for me to say that that's not my favorite song of the episode because I love that song every time I hear it.
1: Yeah.
0: And every time we've ever played it on this show, which is, more than four times at least.
1: Yeah.
0: And it will happen again.
1: Yep. It fit right in.
0: Yeah, that did.
1: Say it should have been a closer, yeah. But.
0: Yeah, well.
1: You know.
0: Yeah, he played again. I won't complain. I'll turn it up. Okay, well, let's do it. We're going to play some Miranda Lambert.
1: Oh, boy.
0: Oh, boy, that's right. The House That Built Me. Now, that's a song. That's a song that came out in the mid-2000s, and it was one of those where I was like fighting it, right? Like, I'm not going to get into Miranda Lambert. And then I listened to it, and I was like, whoa. Well, that song hit me. Just picture going to any house that you grew up in.
1: Yeah.
0: Any house that you love that you have memories in, like, because I can think about my house with my dog buried underneath the tree in the yard, my favorite dog, and I can think about the room where I learned to play guitar, and I can think about my mom wanting the house built and having this nice new house in Birdsview. So the song, of course, just hit me in the feels, and every time I listen to it, I think, dang, that's a good song. Here it is, Miranda Lambert's The House That Built Me.

0: think I got something in both my eyes.
1: Yeah.
2: Yep. That's a moving, touching song from Miranda Lambert.
1: Yeah. It really was.
2: Yeah, I know, right? It's kind of hard. It's one of those you're like, I gotta hate this, right? And then you're like, nah.
1: Yeah.
2: I'm over it. I'm over the hate and things that are good.
1: Yep.
2: Just it's hard, you know, when there's like pop country and you're like, I don't like pop country. And then there's some pop country just smash hits that grab you. And you're like, yeah, okay, I guess I like that one.
1: Yeah.
2: Yeah, I like Miranda Lambert. I think she's cool. I think she doesn't return any of my phone calls, but I still think she's cool. And the phone calls are going to keep coming anyway.
1: Yep.
2: Miss Lambert, pick up the phone.
1: I just think it's cool that she's going to bury Ray in her yard.
2: Yeah. Yeah. That's her favorite dog. Yeah.
1: Everyone's.
2: Yeah, I buried Ray in my yard, but I left his head out. So, you know, I still feed him pancakes and some of that chili. So he's doing fine.
1: Yep.
2: Yep. Anyway, what do you got?
1: Well, we're going to take a hard left because this one, it kind of got me the last week. I've been listening to it a lot, so
2: okay.
1: Got to get it in there.
2: Okay.
1: Sly Johnson.
2: Ooh, man.

0: I am glad you made sure to get that in.
1: Yeah, had to.
0: Yeah, and we needed a pick-me-up.
1: Yeah.
0: That was perfect. You did the great, great job of picking us up after, you know, kind of a sad song.
1: Yeah.
0: So,
1: hard left.
0: Yeah, totally.
1: We needed it, and
0: you made
1: good
0: it
1: song.
0: Happen.
1: Tells
0: yeah.
1: a good story. Well, yep. not a good story, but
0: it's a. Yeah. It's got a story.
1: It's got a story
0: and
1: for sure.
0: They had a good way of telling it. All right. Well, I think this will be my last because, well, I there's no way we're going to cram in three more. So I've got to play it. If I had to choose one, this is my favorite on the whole list. It is one of my favorite songs of all time. And a lot of people might not know that about me, but this is Sun Volt. This is Tear Stained Eye. And I've played it on the show a number of times, and I've said it always reminded me of going up Main Street Concrete. You'll understand why.

0: Sunvolt, tear-stained eye. All right, Jeremy, you've got about a minute and 15 seconds. What can you take us out with?
1: Well, let's just go unit 4 plus 2, concrete and clay.
0: Love it. Thanks for listening, everybody.

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1: Measles cases continue to increase in Washington this year. To date, Washington State has confirmed 45 cases of measles in 2026. Adults and children should get up to date on the MMR vaccine as soon as possible. Anyone with signs of measles should stay home to prevent it from spreading. High fever, cough, and red eyes can show up days before you see a rash. Measles is highly contagious and spreads through the air when a sick person coughs, sneezes, breathes, or talks. The virus can stay in the air for up to 2 hours after a person has left the area. Symptoms usually appear 7 to 21 days after exposure. KSVR would like to thank the Washington State Department of Health for their support. 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
2: Cooler temperatures are in the weekend forecast throughout western Washington, and there's a 90% chance of rain on Friday. But this break from the heat is likely just a blip, as officials warn of ongoing drought in the region. KNKX reporter Bellamy Palethrop has the story.
3: The Pacific Northwest Drought Early Warning System provides regular webinars with updates on the drought and climate situation. Washington's deputy state climatologist Karen Bumbacco gave the overview.
4: So not only did we start with below normal snowpack overall, but that snowpack has melted faster than normal.
3: Bumbacco says the snow melted between 2 to 5 weeks earlier than normal across most of the Washington Cascades and the Snake River Basin in Idaho. Both Washington and Idaho are in statewide drought emergencies, nearly half of the counties in Oregon, too. The U.S. Bureau of Reclamation has projected that the junior water users in the Yakima River Basin will receive 52% of their May through September water allotments.
4: So just about half of what they would normally see in a better water year.
3: That's despite what is widely seen as a very successful reservoir management system in that river basin. I'm Bellamy Palethrop reporting.
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Hey, what's up, y'all? What's going on? It's your boy DJ Defcon. And unfortunately, as sometimes does happen in community FM broadcast radio, unfortunately, we're having some technical difficulties, and I'm not going to be able to mix tonight and do the show. But yeah, do tune in next week, y'all, and we'll get all the bugs out and all that, and we'll be back live in the mix. Thank you, everybody, for your support, and thanks of such of the re-up and your boy Defcon and DJ Troll King. 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Yeah, man. All right, y'all. Apologies. We'll see you back next week, Thursday night, 8 p.m. till 10 p.m. Have a good one.

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1: Hey y'all, the mountains are calling. 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
3: Cooler temperatures are in the weekend forecast throughout western Washington, and there's a 90% chance of rain on Friday. But this break from the heat is likely just a blip, as officials warn of ongoing drought in the region. KNKX reporter Bellamy Palethrope has the story.
4: The Pacific Northwest Drought Early Warning System provides regular webinars with updates on the drought and climate situation. Washington's deputy state climatologist Karen Bumbacco gave the overview.
5: So not only did we start with below normal snowpack overall, but that snowpack has melted faster than normal.
4: Bumbacco says the snow melted between 2 to 5 weeks earlier than normal across most of the Washington Cascades and the Snake River Basin in Idaho. Both Washington and Idaho are in statewide drought emergencies, nearly half of the counties in Oregon, too. The U.S. Bureau of Reclamation has projected that the junior water users in the Yakima River Basin will receive 52% of their May through September water allotments.
5: So just about half of what they would normally see in a better water year.
4: That's despite what is widely seen as a very successful reservoir management system in that river basin. I'm Bellamy Palethrope reporting.
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0: You're about to embark on a musical journey guided by Rich Resin and Dr. Jennifer Jester. 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
1: Thank you, Rodman. Hello, everyone. Hello, Jennifer.
2: Hello, Rich. Hello, travelers. 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And during our world cruise, we'll drop anchor twice for the featured segments.
1: The classic cover in the first half, where we present a remake of a perennial favorite, and again in the second half of the program, when the spotlight showcases a selected track and the musical act behind it. More on the featured segments coming up in just a bit. In the meantime, we launch in the home port of Eastern North America with a reggae rock group who formed in high school.
2: We're raking through the music and dipping into the vault of innovation. It's the Raleigh, North Carolina-based Sons of Paradise leading off this expedition. From Basement Lab Records, it's the 2021 single, Cool Down, on the Reggae Cruise.

You're listening to Cooled Down from the Raleigh, North Carolina group, Sons of Paradise. In the leadoff position as we close the Eastern North American portion of this expedition with the 21 single released on Basement Lab Records. You're locked into the right station for the best in global reggae music. No passport, no problem. You're riding the wind with Rich Resin and Dr. Jennifer Jester on Reggae Cruise Radio. Yeah.

0: get cruise.
1: You're globe trekking on World Cruise number 114. Glad you could join us. More to come, including the classic cover near the end of the half with a song that was turned down by Sandy Shaw after hearing the Tom Jones demo version.
2: And in the second half of the program, the Spotlight checks out an artist from the land of mountains, chocolate, and fine watches. Stick around, much more to come. Meanwhile, back to the music. We're bound for a two-part Caribbean experience, beginning with some roots from the 20th century. After that, some shoots from century number 21.
1: Lock in and feel the groove. It's Max Romeo and the Upsetters starting off the roots portion of the Caribbean Roots and Shoots double play. This is the title track off the 1976 LP from the Island Records label. Here we go, round and round, with the political crisis-inspired War in a Babylon.

0: 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Chronics and the Easy Skankin' Smile Jamaica. The 16th single from Chronology and Soul Circle Music for your listening pleasure. 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
1: Up next, we're headed to Latin America, Argentina to be exact. 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
1: And this is the voice of reason, Rich Risen, along with Cruise First Officer Dr. Jennifer A. Jester, navigating this global expedition. Keep it locked right here. We're going to pause our journey and drop anchor to bring you the classic cover segment of the program.
2: 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But after listening to the demo, she encouraged the singer, then unknown Tom Jones, to release it himself. 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
1: We're on the move once again, and the travel plan takes us to Mali on the African phase of the trip. As the world wobbles a little to the left and a little to the right, Coco Dembali maintains a steady groove with Taiba from the MAD record label off the 18 full-length and title track. Let's give an ear and absorb this continuity of capability.

0: You're listening to Taiba. On the African portion of the cruise, the title track from 2018 by Malian artist Coco de Bere, released on the MAD record label.
1: No matter the longitude or the latitude, a voice in a foreign language is not so hard to translate because you're tuning into the essence of the human spirit as we travel around the world on the Reggae Cruise.
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0: And we start the second half of the Reggae Cruise with the South European segment of the journey in France by way of Guadeloupe and Cape Verde. 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
0: Do you remember that?
1: I do, actually. It wasn't before my time.
0: Okay, because I think that ad campaign goes back to the 50s.
1: Oh, wow.
0: So you probably remember it in the 80s?
1: Maybe it is before my time then. Yeah.
0: 80s. Okay. No, I'm just saying it's been around for a long time.
1: She's been around a while. It's good butter.
0: Do they still make that?
1: I don't know.
0: Okay. I don't think so. I'm out of the loop with TV. I don't watch TV too much.
1: Yeah, me neither. I don't even have it.
0: Okay.
1: Preceding Mungo's hi-fi hit, it was No Calamity in Tuoni from France, leading off the European double play with Karma, the 2025 single released by Evidence Music. Stick around, we've got more music lined up in the carousel that travels just as well without the baggage.

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1: You're globe tracking on the Reggae Cruise, bringing you fascinating rhythms and revelations weekly from around the world. 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

in the Asia-Oceania leg of the journey in New Caledonia with Mayura and Marcus God from 2020. 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We got more on tap on the Reggae Cruise, Rich Resin and Dr. Jennifer Jester navigating the travel route for you. And if you've just tuned in, keep it right here. We're dropping anchor. Spotlight's coming up next. Time for

And the spotlight on this edition of The Cruise is by an artist who was born near Zurich, Switzerland, and performs in his native Swiss-German dialect, Mundart, English, and Jamaican patois. The backing band on this track comes from one of the finest reggae bands in Switzerland, known as the Scrucialists. Their unique combination makes them a highly sought-after pairing. Queued up on the Reggae Cruise Spotlight, one from the 2011 album Eelin on the One Ton label by Dennis Furrer, also known as the Namdin. The song was inspired by the lush beach in Frenchman's Cove, Jamaica, a place where Phenomenon later chose as his wedding location. Yeah.

0: You're listening to the Swiss collective Phenomden and the Scrucialists. The featured group on the spotlight segment of this episode. With the English translated title, The Mystique I See Before Me. From the 11 full-length One Island. Compliments of the One Ton record label. You're riding the wind on the reggae cruise, bringing you fascinating rhythms from over 100 nations around the world. All hands on deck, anchors away, full speed ahead.
1: Next up, we're back on course, returning stateside to Western North America as we begin to wind down our journey. 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

Tribal Seeds from the 24 full length. Ancient Blood off their self-titled record label and the track Till I. And we're going to leave you with Yuti and Kino Das Kun to take you home. And the 22 single, Ina Ud.

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This one my little sister Adele and I did in the Bandwagon at the New Amsterdam Theater in New York. Back in, 1929, I think. Yeah. Well, anyway, it was one of our biggest shows. Terrific cast. Frank Morgan, Helen Broderick, Tilly Lush, and oh, lots of wonderful people. It was a colorful review produced by Max Gordon with a wonderful score by Arthur Schwartz and Howard Dietz. In this number, I Love Louisa, we were all on a merry-go-round with gay German atmosphere, military uniforms, and all the trappings. Here the boys give it a sort of picnic treatment.

0: Ach, when I choose 'em, I never want to lose 'em. 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A Frenchman love a glass of wine.
1: More beer!
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0: When I come of all the form of I drink a toast to the Germans and the Mädchen I loved most. 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

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Well, I'd rather my man would hit me than for him to jump up and quit me.

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0: Thank you very much from Ronnie Wood, myself and all the band. 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

0: Train to Nowhere, hosted by The Lost Cause, is a journey that takes you down many different tracks of music. Whether it be rock, country, blues, folk, Americana, even some comedy mixed in, this train will cover it. The title of the show explains what the show is about. There is no final destination. It is about the journey of discussing and listening to music. So climb aboard if you dare. Thursday on KSVR from 2 to 3.
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I don't want you to feel when you go out for a meal with my rivals in town that I mean to track you down, or that when out you sail for a date down in the dale, there's a dictaphone under every stone and a bloodhound on your trail. However, I've got my eyes on you, so best beware where you roam. Yeah. I've got my eyes on you, so don't stray too far from home. Incidentally, I've set my spies on you. I'm checking on all

wanna be hugged, squeezed, mugged, teased. Stuff like that there. I wanna be petted, spooned, honeymooned. Stuff like that there.

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I want some leaping and some chasing and some weeping and some pacing and some stuff like that there.

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scorch the earth, set fire to the sky. 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

So right now, I want to tell you who you've been listening to. That's playing so fine behind me. Behind me. On the bass. He sounds funky to me. Swinging too. 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He's solid. He's a solid cinder. And that's why I love him.

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His name, his name, his name, his name is Michael Bluestein. Michael Bluestein. Michael Bluestein. 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

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And thank you so much for being part of this amazing experience for me. 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

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I'm going to stack my blues up on the very highest shelf. I'm going to pack my blues up.

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1: 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The title of the show explains what the show is about. 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It is about the journey of discussing and listening to music. 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

The Train to Nowhere, hosted by The Lost Cause, is a journey that takes you down many different tracks of music. 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The title of the show explains what the show is about. 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So climb aboard if you dare. 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
4: Ah, the lovely trill of the lyrebird. The name of this Australian avian suggests an instrument, and indeed, the lyre is the shape of this animal's fan tail. But this bird also loves to make music. The lyrebird has not just a broad tail, but also a broad repertoire. In a BBC Earth documentary, that includes imitating another Australian bird, a kookaburra. The lyrebird can mimic other visitors to its forest home, for example, the auto-advanced shutter of a 35mm camera, a car alarm, the chainsaws of lumberjacks working nearby, we know that animals have extraordinary abilities and that our lives have intruded upon theirs, sometimes with calamitous results. Yet, on the whole, we see animals as so separate from us that we're not always nice to them. Now, why is that? We share 4 billion years of evolutionary history. Why is our relationship with our animal relatives so fraught? And can we find a way back into the animal kingdom? This is Big Picture Science, and I'm Seth Shostak.
5: I'm Molly Bentley. In this episode, a scientist takes on the notion of animals described in children's books, a bittersweet tribute to the species that rocketed into space, and why humans stubbornly resist identifying as animals, even though we are. Can we do better? This episode, Make Space for Animals.
4: Yesterday, I saw a video of an orangutan driving a golf cart. Did you see that, Molly?
5: Yes, I saw that. It was incredible. He was driving it, I think, with one hand.
4: Yeah, and with full confidence, too. I mean, he didn't seem the least bit tentative about it. He was steering it around. He looked like a better driver than a lot of my friends, I'll tell you that.
5: Yeah, it looked like he was surveying the grounds. So he had that kind of nonchalance, looking around, as though he had been doing this every day.
4: Yeah, well, exactly. And that's what I thought. I thought, you know, people are worried about robots taking over their jobs. What about the orangutans? I mean, this guy was good. No accident. He got to the tree he wanted to get to. Everybody got out. They were all safe and sound.
5: You know, we wonder about the veracity of the videos that we see on social media. So I did check it out on Snopes, one of the go-to websites to find out what is real and what's not. And the reply from them was true.
4: Really?
5: That this video shows an orangutan driving a golf cart.
4: Well, driving a golf cart's one thing, but playing golf, you know, that requires a certain mindset.
5: Okay, so it turns out that is an animal story that really happened. And we know that animals can do extraordinary things, but what about how they're portrayed in other stories? Like the one about the crow raising the level of drinking water in a pitcher with stones, or the lion resting its paw on a man's lap.
4: If these stories sound plausible, even sensible, it's because many of us grew up with these tales of tailed and feathered creatures. Although it was written 2,500 years ago, Aesop's fables are still read to children today. The animals in these stories have qualities we recognize as human. Even grasshoppers have emotions in Aesop's world, where the animals give us moral instruction. Here's a familiar tale.
6: Okay, so this has to be the best known of Aesop's fables, the fable of the tortoise and the hare, where famously, of course, the tortoise bets that it can beat a hare in a race, and the hare thinks, well, of course I'll take this bet because I'm much, much faster than a tortoise. The fox sets the course, gets them off to a start, and the tortoise just plods away continuously. The hare, being very arrogant and believing that it's going to win, thinks, oh, I can go and have a nap and I'll still have plenty of time to win. And of course, the hare falls asleep and wakes up in time to see the tortoise plodding its way over the line. The moral of the story is that slow and steady wins the race.
5: In her book, Aesop's Animals, The Science Behind the Fables, Dr. Winpenny assesses whether these moralizing stories you heard growing up ring true from a modern scientific perspective.
4: And to what extent have they typecast as animal protagonists, even today, whether it's the sly fox, the selfish dog, or the clever crow? And did he anticipate modern science and actually get some of his animal descriptions right?
5: Let's get an introduction out of the way, Joe. Who was Aesop?
6: Now, the popular view is that he was a slave. He lived in Greece in the region of 600 BCE. And he won his freedom through his incredible wit and ability to tell stories to the people who were, you know, maybe higher up in society. And, you know, famous people like Aristotle and Herodotus referred to Aesop and to his fables in their works. So, you know, suggesting they very much thought he also was a real person. But modern scholars today point out that there are quite a few inconsistencies in these depictions of his life, and it has been suggested that he might well be a fictional character that was created about the same time as the fable started to be recorded.
5: So Aesop may or may not have been a real character, but certain is his fables are real, and they've had incredible longevity. So, Joe, let's begin with one of the animals close to your heart because you studied them, and that is crows. And could you describe how one crow behaves in the tale of the crow and the pitcher?
6: Yes. So this is, again, quite a well-known fable, I think. You've got a crow, it's parched, it can't find any water, desperately thirsty, and it comes across a pitcher, which is half full of water. And the crow tries, you know, really tries to stretch its head into the pitcher and to reach the water, but it can't. So what it does is it goes and it picks up stones and it starts to drop them into the pitcher. And each time it drops a stone, it causes the water level to rise a little bit. And bit by bit, the water level rises enough for the crow to actually drink. And the moral of that is that necessity is the mother of invention.
5: This may be the one fable in which Aesop strongly anticipated our scientific understanding of crows. You shared the research that was done in 2008 where this almost this very scenario played out in a lab in Cambridge. What happened?
6: Absolutely. This fable is based in fact. So we're in Cambridge. We're with researchers Nathan Emery and Chris Bird, and they're studying rooks. And what Nathan and Chris wanted to do was really to test Aesop's fable. Would the rooks behave as Aesop's crow had done and drop stones into the water? And they found that several of their birds did do this, with the exception that they hadn't been deprived of water. So what they had instead was a very juicy little worm, which was tacked to a piece of cork and floated at the surface of the water. So they dropped stones in order to reach their tasty worm.
5: We know that crows are quite intelligent. There have been many studies that have demonstrated that in different ways. But really then the question is, what is intelligence? And maybe one way to answer that is to talk about the role of tool use in demonstrating intelligence. Would that apply to crows? And what would that say about their intelligence?
6: Yes. So pretty much the most famous bird tool user is a species of crow. It's the New Caledonian crow.
5: What do they use for their tools? Not just rocks, right?
6: No, so not rocks. So they're using stick tools, which could either be little twigs, or sometimes they snip out little bits of leaf edge, and they will use them to probe for larvae and grubs and other things from dead wood.
5: They hold it in their beak, and then they poke this... they poke the stick into a hole in a tree, something like that?
6: Yeah, exactly. So there's some evidence that they they do actually craft the end of the stick tools into little hooks. And the leaf edges that they snip out have little barbs on the edge of them, and they hold them so that the barbs are pointing backwards. So when they poke them into a piece of rotting bark, if there's a grub inside, it often gets snagged on the tools so that they are better able to pull it in and retrieve it. So, you know, they're kind of like chimpanzees fishing for termites using sticks.
5: Which of the Aesop's fables that you write about shows the greatest mismatch of fact and fable when it comes to biology and behavior?
6: I think it's got to be the wolf in sheep's clothing. The wolf is trying to kill sheep, obviously, as it does in lots of fables, to eat them. And he can't get very close to the flock of sheep. What he does is actually disguise himself as a sheep by putting on sheepskin and pretending to be part of the flock, and in this way gets shut in with the sheep overnight and is able to basically feast on as many as he wants.
5: That doesn't sound so inaccurate, that the wolf operates at night, that it can be stealthy, that it's a predator. Probably it would not wear sheep's clothing, but the rest of it sounds accurate. What troubles you about this fable?
6: The thing that troubles me about the fable is that in order to disguise itself, that wolf must be capable of something called tactical deception. What scientists talk about as a theory of mind, being aware that other individuals have their own thoughts and beliefs and feelings, and manipulating them in order to deceive them. And there is no evidence that wolves possess that in any form.
5: Now, we know that Aesop's fables do an entertaining job of providing moral instruction, and certainly there's a stickiness to their instruction, because those who were read Aesop's fables as children, they remember those morals. But I'm wondering if you think that some of these fables have done harm to our long-term perception of animals. And if we come back to the story of the wolf in sheep's clothing, you write that it is the darkest form of anthropomorphism. Wow. So say a little bit about maybe some of the harm that these fables have done.
6: My problem, I think, is that the world has changed so much since Aesop's time. That means that we're still treating these animals according to characterizations that were created 2,500 years ago, potentially. And Aesop couldn't ever begin to imagine how much the world has changed and how much animals actually need our help. We're facing a global ecological catastrophe at the moment with climate change and biodiversity loss. And I think it's kind of incredible that we might still be influenced by these stories from a long bygone era.
5: Well, certainly with wolves, I think that some of that characterization of wolf leads to maybe an outsized fear of them. And that may feed into the way that we try to control some of the populations. If you were to write a fable, a new fable with a wolf in it, how would you characterize that wolf and what might that moral be? I know I'm putting you on the spot here to create a new fable, but what might it
6: be? So wolves are not deceptive animals. The most that they do is steal food from each other. They live in packs which are strongly family focused. They're very, very loyal within those packs and playful.
5: So they're straightforward, they're loyal to their family, they're playful. That's a very different story. That would be a very different story.
6: Very different, yeah. So they're showing a lot of the traits that we really value in our own societies.
5: Well, I'm going to start using the phrase as loyal and playful as a wolf, beginning now.
6: Yeah, I like it.
5: If I may, I will try to summarize the tale of the dog and his shadow. This is another fable that you include. So a dog is carrying a piece of meat home, and he goes over a bridge. He looks over the bridge down into the water. He sees his reflection, and in thinking it's another dog with a piece of meat and wanting that meat too, he snaps at the other dog, thereby losing his meat he was carrying in his mouth. And in the end, he has none because, Joe, dogs are greedy. That's the moral, right? Don't be greedy like a dog.
6: I was just going to say, I think most dogs would probably go for the meat. If they saw another dog with meat, I think they'd probably go for it.
5: Okay, there I was trying to give more credit to dogs. But one of the things you highlight in this section is the role of the mirror test in assessing an animal's intelligence. And what do we understand about how dogs do perform with the mirror test? When they see their reflection in a mirror, do they recognize themselves, or do they think it's another dog?
6: The mirror test, to give a very brief background, is the gold standard test within behavioral biology for assessing self-awareness, whether or not animals recognize themselves in their reflection, that they know that is actually me. And it was developed in the late 1960s by Gordon Gallup, and he carried it out with chimpanzees. In the test, he put a little mark on the eyebrow and on one of the ears of the chimpanzees. He gave them various types of exposure to a mirror, and he found that when the chimpanzees woke up and he put them in front of the mirror, they were exploring their faces and their ears because they could see the reflected image and they could see that there was something different. Well, I should say firstly, dogs fail it. They just didn't really show that they got it at all. So the controversial thing is whether there's one single test, the mirror test, which tells us whether or not animals are self-aware. You know, in the case of dogs, they primarily use their noses when it comes to meeting other individuals and gleaning information about those other individuals. You know, they have a good sniff and they get a lot of information from that. So is an experiment that is based on their visual ability, is that really the most relevant way to evaluate self-awareness in those animals?
5: It's an excellent point, and to the point of dogs being super sniffers, which is certainly what they are, they have abilities with their noses that we do not have. And so maybe an updated story, fable about the dog would be curious about your environment, collect as much information as possible, and also be loving and kind, because another animal, which is just so loving. Well, finally then, Joe, I wonder whether you think we should continue to read Aesop's Fables. And if so, if maybe we shouldn't also have a modern book about animal behavior on the bedside table as well.
6: Yes, I think the answer is we should continue to read them. I like the idea of having a book on animal behavior on the side. Maybe I can recommend one.
5: Is it called Aesop's Animals by any chance?
6: I think there's this book called Aesop's Animals, which might well work.
5: Well, Joe Wimpenny, thank you so much for joining us for this discussion of Aesop's Fables.
6: Thank you so much for having me. It's been a real pleasure.
4: Joe Wimpenny is a zoologist and is the author of Aesop's Animals, The Science Behind the Fables.
7: Did the tortoise win the race?
8: With ease.
7: Oh, I see what you mean by slow and steady wins the race, Pop.
8: There's also another moral, son. One that applies to the hare.
7: Bet I know what it is.
8: What?
7: Haste makes waste.
4: Our moral instruction may be at least partially tethered to Aesop's fables, but that hasn't persuaded us to somehow include animals in our moral code. That's for later in the show. But first, if Aesop had written a fable about a dog going into space, what might the moral be?
9: So she went up on Sputnik, and she was the first creature to orbit Earth. The mission was designed to never come back, so her fate was already written, essentially.
4: Aesop may have anthropomorphized his creatures, but real animals have achieved what only a very few humans have managed, crossing the final frontier into space.
5: The story of these involuntary pioneers next. This episode of Big Picture Science is Make Space for Animals,

0: The fable about the tortoise and the hare has staying power. It's been told for 24 centuries, but the tortoise and the hare have been immortalized in another way. They are among the non-human animals that have gone into space, an achievement that only a relatively small number of humans have matched.
1: 5, 4, 3, 2, 1, 0. Liftoff. We have a liftoff.
0: Tortoises and rabbits, which are cousins of the hares, join the cats, frogs, ants, fruit flies, dogs, monkeys, and chimpanzees that have boldly gone where others have not so that humans could follow. But let me walk back boldly, because they had no say in the matter, and some of the animals were undoubtedly terrified.
2: A recent feature in National Geographic magazine gave tribute to these multiple species of astronaut and cosmonaut, some of whom began rocketing into space, that is, up and down, as early as 1947. But in 1957, the Soviets launched Sputnik 2 with the first living creature who would orbit Earth, a dog named Laika.
3: This is the cabin for Laika. It has been comfortably outfitted for her flight. During the training period, Laika was familiarized and became well accustomed to her cabin.
2: The National Geographic feature is bittersweet because, of course, the animals did not choose their missions and many perished along the way. But graphically beautiful, with a compelling summary of the history of these lesser-known space exploits, the feature Animals in Space made a strong impression on us. Its creators, Taylor Magiacomo and Alexander Stegmeier, join us.
4: In the most basic form, they were trying to figure out what would happen to humans. I mean, beyond a certain elevation, we just weren't even sure. So I think that there's a history of humans using other animals for that scientific research and that study. The first time, I mean, I think in researching the story, a really fascinating one was about in the 18th century, a duck, a rooster, and...
0: sheep, I think it was.
4: A sheep, you're right. Okay, you know what I'm talking about. A duck, a rooster, and a sheep were sent in a hot air balloon in a demonstration in France. And I think just to figure out what would happen to them. So, you know, the first... the rockets that we used to send things into space went at such incredible speeds, we didn't even know if an animal or a creature could survive going that speed. Never mind, once it reached space, what would happen to it?
0: Well, by the timetable that we get to the first chimp in space, that was 1951, this is still the U.S., Ham was his name, and I think that was part of an acronym for some space hardware company, but he was taught to press buttons, manipulate levers, and so forth. What were his tasks on board, do you know?
5: Mostly just like mind puzzle games, like if a light came on, hitting the button according to that light, things like that, making sure that Ham is conscious and following directions and still able to just perform normally under those excruciating circumstances.
4: You know, the questions we are trying to answer initially are, can a human survive or can a creature survive the force to get to space? Could they survive in space? But then finally, like, did you have any cognitive function? You know, like you could maybe live and you would be breathing, but maybe you would be incapacitated somehow.
0: Taylor, I presume that the illustration of the dog in space at the top of your story is the canine cosmonaut Laika. Tell us her story, how she ended up going into space and her mission.
5: Well, the main illustration at the front of the story, that is unfortunately not Laika. That is an unidentified space dog. But Laika, her story is fascinating and extremely sad. She became a space hero. So she went up on Sputnik, and she was the first creature to orbit Earth. The mission was designed to never come back. So her fate was already written, essentially. She was just going to quietly fall asleep in space and then die up there. But unfortunately, that was not the truth. Something went wrong and she overheated hours into the mission. And that truth came out years later.
0: Laika, where did the dog come from? Do you know? I mean, did the space agency have a canine kennel out back or something?
5: She was just a stray. Russia liked to collect strays off the street and just kind of test them to see which ones could fare the best under these conditions. And she was one of the, I guess, strongest ones.
0: You drew an illustration of the capsule, didn't you?
5: I did.
0: It's sort of like a high-tech bread box.
5: Yeah, there's a at the bottom of the capsule, there's the cabin where her and all of her sensors were. And then at the top, there's the satellite transmitter that looks like a big old sphere globe thing. And then the top of that is a radiation sensor.
0: But didn't this set up an ethical debate, even without knowing that Laika's fate was not a good one? What was the public outcry? Do you have any idea?
4: Yeah, we have some sense of it. You know, I think there's all, it wasn't as widespread as you might think, but, you know, they had only ever planned a one-way mission. So I think that sort of touched the nerve for a lot of people, I think, especially in some parts of the world where there was a burgeoning conversation about animal rights. And initially, after Laika took off, at least to the research that Taylor and I had done, the Soviets hid that she had died so early on in her flight, to the extent that the New York Times even reported that there might be a mission that would recover her, which was, of course, never the case to begin with.
0: Taylor, one thing about the graphics is they give a face and they give an individual identity to these critters. You know, they have personality. You know, did you feel that yourself, that you know, there was no longer just a name in a book?
5: Yeah, so one of my main ideas for this was to put a face to all of these critters and put their face. I wanted to show the individuals that sacrificed their lives, essentially, for this. So I used historical photos for all of the larger charismatic species, like the dogs and the primates, and even some of the smaller rats and mice that were named and had photos of. And that also adds where you can see the sheer number of animals. On this spread, I have 313 portraits of animals on this piece. There's some repeating fruit flies, didn't hear it from me, but everyone is unique and its own critter because they are unique.
0: Yeah, some of the monkeys that you drew, Taylor, these hats, I mean, you weren't trying to make them stylish. What was the point of the hats?
5: No, unfortunately, these were not just for aesthetics. These hats were to cover electrodes that were implanted into their skulls. A lot of these primates in these joint missions with Russia and the U.S., and even France's Felicette cat, they had electrodes that were implanted into the skull for sensors to make sure that their brains were still working correctly during the missions. So yeah, the hats were just kind of to cover the site of those electrodes.
0: Alex, you include a diagram to represent the countries whose space programs use or used, in any case, animals. No surprise that the vast majority of the missions have been the United States and the USSR. What other countries, though, have used animal subjects?
4: Many, and surprising ones, to be honest. In the early years, France, like with Felicette, was participating in the space race, and China was early on as well. Most other countries weren't at that time. But later on, Japan starts sending animals in the 90s. And then more recently, Israel, Iran, and China again has reignited its program. And then most recently, actually, India is looking to build their own space program. But they're trying to, you know, jump the line, maybe I'll say, and go right to sending humans into space. So they're not even going to use animals as test subjects in their space research.
0: Did any of that change, I mean, in that direction, that is, fewer animals, after Yuri Gagarin went into space in 1961? Because if you could successfully send humans, you know, well, you don't need to send dogs or something like that.
4: Yeah, absolutely. Once we achieved sending humans into space, it totally shifted the concentration of the space program, because at that point it was more about getting humans to the moon and that next level or that next frontier of space. And so you see a drastic drop off in what animals were sent, because again, initially those animals were just helping us understand the real basics of space, you know, and what it would be like to get there and how do you survive and what are the environmental conditions that you need to send a human there? How long can a human last there? And then what happens is after that, animal research starts to be sort of like, they're like stowaways. Not exactly, obviously. They're very, very intentional. And I think I should also be clear that all animals sent to space, especially today, are with very clear guidelines, research, intentions, and it's a very well thought out process. But in terms of how that information was cataloged, it sort of stopped being shared on a public level, you know. It was just sort of small mentions of these other things that were sent up there. And it wasn't until, you know, later in the 60s and the 70s, really the 70s and 80s, I should say, where we start sending animals for other purposes, you know, to test other additional things that we want to learn or understand about space, about microgravity, about radiation, about biology, that then these animals have sort of other purposes besides just their general survival.
0: It was sort of a bring them back alive goal, I guess, for certainly in the early years. Tedder, tell us, what was the biggest and smallest thing that went into space that you illustrated?
5: So the biggest thing was definitely the chimps, so either Ham or Enos. The smallest thing is the tardigrade, as they are microscopic. Many people that I have talked to that aren't in the science field didn't even know tardigrades existed. So that was a lot of fun, and they're really small and are hardy and somehow immortal.
0: Yeah, well, that's the thing about tardigrades. To begin with, they really are microscopic. I suppose if you know there's a tardigrade on a sheet of paper in front of you, you might

0: touch and go regarding survivability. But in general, we have learned so much from these creatures.
1: You know, it is any kind of animal research is always a delicate topic, especially in modern times of a conversation. But I think it was absolutely worth it. I think there's so many things that we benefit from on Earth that we don't even realize we've learned from our research in space. And then, of course, there's always the adventurous and fantastical thinking of what happens if we have to live in space one day, you know? And so we're still learning about those things. There's still so many unanswered questions about space, you know? Can humans procreate in space? Can anything procreate in space? You know, so there's a lot of biological research that's happening with living animals, with animal specimens and other biological specimens that I think is incredibly important to science.
2: Well, Alex Stegmaier, I'd like to thank you so very much for elucidating the adventures of the first space astronauts.
1: Thank you. It's great to be with you today.
2: Taylor Maggiacomo, thanks very much to you for such an intriguing piece of work.
0: Thank you. I'm glad everyone enjoyed it.
3: Taylor Maggiacomo is an associate graphic editor at National Geographic, and Alexander Stegmaier is a freelance graphic editor at the magazine. A link to their feature, providing a visual timeline of every animal that has gone into space, is on our website, bigpicturescience.org.

0: Well, we made room for them in our rockets, so why don't we make room for them in our ethical treatment of one another?
1: One of the things that's difficult is trying to take the moral codes and values and norms that relate to us as a species and try and extend them out.
2: Coming up, why humans have trouble admitting and accepting that we are animals, and why it's time to share the planet more equitably with our furry, feathered, and finned relatives.
0: This episode of Big Picture Science is Make Space for Animals.

0: In the mid-18th century, Johann Christian Bach composed his symphony in G minor, Opus 6, Number 6. Dramatic stuff. It's compelling harmonies, the complex orchestral depth, the dramatic swagger. Well, that thrilled listeners of that era with Sturm und Drang, that is to say, storm and stress. Similarly, those who stroll through a New York forest at dawn are thrilled by the symphonies offered there, which you might call Feder und Schnabel, feather and beak.
1: Different kinds of music, to be sure, but each spectacular in its own way. And sure, the violin is a difficult instrument to play, but consider what's required for a songbird to make music. Songbirds can do amazing vocal tricks with their voice boxes. They can independently control the branches of an organ called a syrinx. These birds can produce two unrelated pitches at once, even making one rise and the other fall at the same time. I'm lucky if I can whistle a single note.
0: And these animals' ability to make music is frequently cited as evidence of their intelligence, even their special status. Yep, one of these animals, because humans are animals too, or have we forgotten that?
1: We have forgotten that. According to Melanie Challenger, a researcher, philosopher, and the author of How to Be Animal, A New History of What It Means to Be Human, she's familiar with what voice boxes are capable of doing. She is also an opera singer.
0: She makes the case for embracing our animal selves. After all, although it ends up winding through the primates, the human evolutionary lineage is animal all the way back to the sea squirt. We share the overwhelming majority of our genetic material with animals.
1: Yet, the frequent practice in Western science and philosophy has been to separate ourselves from the barking, braying, squeaking, snorting creatures whose company we keep.
2: And exceptionalism, as it is at the moment, across really most of the world, sees a sharp moral divide between humans on the one hand and all of the rest of nature. So it doesn't matter if you're a gorilla or you're a toucan.

0: What kind of creature you are, what kind of capability you have. If you're not a human, you have almost no real intrinsic value, so almost no true moral value on your own terms, whereas human beings are perceived as having full possession of moral status.
1: We have been talking in the show about how we rely on animals for companionship, food, labor, and as subjects for science research. We use animal characters to provide moral instruction. So why do we have trouble extending our ethical codes to them?
2: Okay, but still I ask you, Melanie, humans are animals, sure, but they do have some exceptional abilities that set them apart, don't they?
0: Yeah, that's true. So I like to say humans are exceptional, but exceptional doesn't mean superior. So all animals, to a certain extent, are exceptional. They are the product of their evolutionary imperatives and their conditions. And it's remarkable if you can echolocate, for instance. All species have something exceptional about them. We make symphonies and we have a cognitive niche. We can do all kinds of remarkable things in our hypersociality, with our cultures, and with our minds, for sure. That makes us exceptional. But making a moral leap from that is much more complicated. And defining what it is that would make humans only the possessors of any kind of moral value, that's even harder still.
2: I'm not here to defend the Homo sapiens, but maybe I will, because I don't think that many people would contest the idea that physiologically we are animals. That's pretty clear. And even more, that our desires or our competitive natures or whatever you care to point out, a whole lot of our behavior can be found in other species. But you point out this moral difference, I guess, because, animals, I mean, if they're predators, they kill other animals. But for them, it's not a moral question, it's survival. So we could assure ourselves that we have this moral superiority. You've already mentioned that. And since animals don't really have morals, isn't that true?
0: I think just because we are moral agents, so as in we have the ability to think in moral terms or to develop abstract moral ideas, just because we are moral agents doesn't limit the number of moral subjects that there are. So that's the first thing that I would say. And to look at orangutans as an example, now orangutans are incredibly similar to us in one particular way, that they have a similar kind of gestation period for their offspring, and the babies stay with their mother and continue to learn with their mother and continue to have relationships with their mother throughout their lifetimes. If there's something like love, human love, in the animal kingdom, it's likely with the orangutan. And yet, we still paradoxically live in a time where orangutans are desperately endangered at our hands. We kill them, we take their lands, we destroy their whole evolutionary future because we are absolutely convinced that only we possess moral status. And yet, if we look at that creature, it's really difficult to turn around and say, well, you can't write a piano sonata, so that's why can treat you as though you have absolutely no moral status. Funnily enough, I work in classical music. I work alongside one of our finest composers in the UK, Mark Simpson. So I actually work with someone who does write symphonies. And it always amuses me when I hear back that kind of thing about human exceptionalism, because I always want to ask the questioner, do you know what? Can you write a symphony? Because my suspicion is that that sort of incredible ability that we raise so high among humans is actually very rare across the population. And I certainly wouldn't want to decide that the individual who can't do that has a lesser moral status than the individual who can. It's not a good foundation for our moral behavior, and we shouldn't apply it across the species boundary either.
2: I think that bad as it may be, the people on the planet today are more sympathetic to their confreres, if you will, to all the other DNA-based life, which is to say all life, than predecessors might have been. How do you feel about things like giving, well, the orangutans, for example, rights that they could defend in a court? I mean, should they have not just environmental regulations that control what you can do with their land and all that sort of stuff, but I mean that they actually have rights?
0: Yeah, so I think we are moving to an era where the moral circle is expanding. You could argue that there was a time, and probably in different worldviews, that moral circle did not contract as much as it has done in modern industrial societies. So I worked with Inuit hunters, for instance, in the earlier stage of my career, and with the kind of some Inuit points of view, you have to treat other organisms with respect, that you don't treat them, you treat them as interrelated and you treat them as having, being possessors of value and rights on their own terms. Obviously, in the history of Western legal thinking, we're really far away from that. But you have things like the Non-Human Rights Project led by Stephen Wise and other projects like that that are showing, and you know, we've had the rights of nature, wild law sort of on the horizon, that, and recently the idea of ecocide, we're definitely seeing both a moral and, as a consequence, a legal shift. And that will inevitably continue. What I think is important is that we recognise that organisms can communicate on their own terms. Now, we're not going to drag them into a court of law. They don't want to be there. It would be distressing for them were they to be there. But we can listen to them and we can respond to what they either vocalise or behaviourally show us about their interests. I do believe that many other organisms are capable of communicating their own interests to us. But we will only respond to those when we regard them as having a value on their own terms.
2: Well, what's the path toward that? I mean, we have modern biology. Of course, everybody, I think, now knows that they are an animal, at least in the physiological sense, in the biological sense. And personally, I'm willing to be an animal. I mean, the dog here has a pretty good life, you know, just eating and sleeping, chasing those squirrels. But how do I deal with it? You seem to suggest that if I'm willing to admit that I'm just another watery bag at a basic level, the same as a lot of other watery bags, and, you know, maybe I'll be more sympathetic to the other creatures here. Is that the idea? Should I stop eating animals or stop taking their habitat? What should I do?
0: Well, I think fellowship is the key to our morality. I think it's really important to understand what it is that inspires our moral action and our moral agency. And usually it turns on compassion. And I mean that in the literal sense, so compassio, to suffer with others. So to have empathy for them, to recognise that they... And key to this is also recognising that their life matters, that their form of suffering matters. It might not be translatable quite to our form, for instance. We're looking at totally different body plans, totally different body forms out there, different needs, different desires. But I do believe it's only fellowship and only inspiring fellowship that is likely to properly motivate us in a moral shift. But personally, yes, I'm very determined and hopeful that that shift is coming.
2: Finally, so if we extend a moral code that we develop to, you know, not just our next in line smartest critters on the planet, like those orangutans, you know, what would that look like? I mean, do the bacteria on the floor here, do they get rights of some sort?
0: Yeah, so that's always the concern that people have when we start to trespass into the moral lives of other organisms and moral status. So the way that I try to see this is that our moral duties should be determined by the organism in its own beautiful singularity. One of the things that's difficult is trying to take the moral codes that and values and norms that relate to us as a species and try and extend them out, because it seems to make sense. And in fact, we already do it to a certain extent with other mammals, because a lot of the things that we've encoded, so for instance, the kinds of suffering that we've encoded, the kind of cognitive traits that we have, so our sense of subjectivity, for instance, we've encoded into law and into our moral values. And it feels relatively easy to extend that out to, say, chimpanzees, to the great apes broadly, to even potentially to dolphins. These are another very social mammal. But once you start looking at a shark, for instance, it starts to get a little bit more problematic. Once you're talking about a hummingbird, you're in the realms of it being completely bizarre. And so our best bet really is to look at moral subjecthood. So to recognise that life is a good starting point for assuming there is some sort of intrinsic value there, that there is agency in all life, and therefore there is an intention, even if that intention is only to persist, for instance, in all life, and that is some kind of moral status that we can recognise. But your duties are going to be determined by the differences in those organisms, and your duties in the sorts of ways that you might behave towards a hummingbird, for instance, and the sorts of needs that a hummingbird might have to flourish, or a single cell organism or a sponge on the ocean floor, are going to be wildly different to the needs and the duties that would follow when we consider a dolphin or a primate or a fellow human.
2: Melanie Challenger, it's been a real pleasure speaking with you.
0: Oh, a pleasure, Seth. Really enjoyed it.
1: Melanie Challenger is a writer-philosopher, and she is the author of How to Be Animal, A New History of What It Means to Be Human. Well, Seth, we're at that point where we ask what the big picture is here, and what do you see as the big picture?
2: Well, for me, the big picture was that we have changed our attitudes, our relationships to animals, right? I mean, we heard about all those space critters that entered the final frontier and so forth and so on. That's extremely interesting, actually. But for me, you know, exploiting animals, nobody ever thought of it in that way. Nobody thought that it was a bad thing. And we've been exploiting animals for 300,000 years.
1: Well, I'm thankful that our attitude toward animals have shifted. I think there's still a great deal further to go on the ethical front. But it also seems interesting to me that we need to evaluate animals in terms of their intelligence and establish their intelligence as a marker of their value and whether or not we should accord them ethical consideration. I don't know if it matters whether or not an animal is intelligent. I think what's important is that animals can suffer and animals have complex emotional lives. And these should be guides as to how we treat our fellow animals on this planet. And as we stated in the show, we are also animals. Humans are animals, and these are our companions, and you know, they deserve respect.
2: Well, I mean that extends a certain way back in evolutionary development. I don't know how you'd feel about, you know, according all these attributes, if you will, our behaviors to things like cockroaches, right? They deserve our respect. Yeah, at a certain level they do, but, you know, it's not the same as a horse, for example, or a cat or a dog or any of the, if you will, other vertebrates that are so close to us.
1: Melanie Challenger said they don't need to be the same, and I would agree with her on that.
2: But how do we define the border?
1: Well, that's complicated, so I guess we'll have to apply ourselves. I mean, what you say about a cockroach is, yes, I don't know that I would try to advocate for, in a court of law, for the rights of a cockroach, but I also wouldn't torture a cockroach because I know a cockroach, and some scientists argue that cockroaches have consciousness. A cockroach can feel pain. Tell the story of your walk through the forest of Borneo and what happened, because I understand that it made a big impression on you.
2: Well, it did. We got to this nature reserve. It's actually a national park in southern Borneo. You know, surrounded by jungle and just this small boat going up this narrow river. Anyhow, eventually we got to this nature preserve, and there were the orangutans. And, you know, they saw us. They would, you know, every day they would see humans, so it wasn't so special for them. It was special for me, though. But they, you know, they would come down for the food and all that sort of thing. But at some point, a young orangutan descended from the tree and took my hand and walked alongside me for a while. It was completely natural, as a child would do it. And that made an impression.
1: What did his hand feel like?
2: It felt like a human hand. It wasn't any different. A little smaller, maybe. It was a young orangutan.
1: That is so sweet.
2: But it, you know, it was memorable.

0: This show is made possible thanks to the animal instincts of senior producer Gary Niederhoff and assistant producers Brian Edwards and Shannon Rose Geary. I am executive producer of Big Picture Science, Molly Bentley.
1: I'm SETI Institute astronomer Seth Shostak. Also, a big thanks to our listeners and our Patreon supporters.
0: Original music in the show by Dewey DeLay and June Miyake. And a special thanks to Laika and Ham and the other animals named and unnamed who contributed to the space program and whose memory inspired this episode, and to all the species who contribute to the stunning diversity of life on this planet. This episode of Big Picture Science, exploring our relationship to them, is called Make Space for Animals.
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0: say, so you're looking for a rock and roll fix? 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
1: My name is Ed Holohan, and this is The View From Here. I'm imagining an isolation wing, the tuberculosis ward of an antiquated hospital, suspended somewhere in the leafy suburbs of time. The ward is only part of a huge, gloomy building that is barely functioning. A reddish sandstone place whose style was all the rage once upon a time, with institutional architects. I'm sitting on my cot in a corner of the ward, the last bed in this row. The row is one of four, each row with 12 beds in it, each bed occupied by a person of note, a person of letters or of music. All of them gone long before I was born, but here we are, nonetheless, thrown together. The talent in the room is phenomenal, and every one of them is consumptive. Now, I'm trying to get a baseball team together because it would be good for us to have a goal and to have something to do together. When you're facing your mortal end, competition can be therapeutic, and teammates, well, teammates are priceless. Now, remember that the room is full of men and women who are coughing, some of us uncontrollably. Now, that's a challenge in any meeting. The second and far more significant challenge is that most of these folks have never heard of baseball. Now, luckily, Dashiell Hammett, Ulysses S. Grant, Gene O'Neill, Walt Whitman, and Christy Mathewson have heard of baseball. Christy is not only one of the greatest pitchers in baseball history, but also an educated fellow. He will be a huge help here. When you sit down and think about it, the game is wonderfully simple. Throw the ball, hit the ball, run. And at the same time, Byzantine to the point of inexplicability. Consider, if you will, trying to describe a foul ball, stolen base, the infield fly rule, the sacrifice fly, and on and on and on. You might as well be describing some secret society's induction ritual. So I feel lucky to have Mathewson and Whitman in the room. Christy will lay out the nuts and bolts. Walt will tell us why the game is good for our souls. The final challenge is where to put all this talent on one playing field. Where do you play little Eddie Grieg? And what on earth do we do with Edgar Allan Poe? As difficult as the job is, I'll give it a shot here. I know I will leave out some of your favorites. I know there will be some hurt feelings, but as the great Ty Cobb said, a baseball is something like a war. We all know that strength up the middle is the bedrock of any successful baseball team. Those four positions in the center of the field are critical. At catcher, we'll go with Ulysses S. Grant, a more solid guy you could not find. Been in a lot of tough games. Has the ability to see the whole game. At second base and shortstop, I'm going with Emily and Charlotte Bronte. Graceful, sensitive, and they know each other's game like, well, like sisters know each other. And besides, if we put Sister Anne at first base, the double play combination will be, get this, Bronte to Bronte to Bronte. Now you can't beat that. In center field, speed, agility, and anticipation are essential. A strong arm is a plus, but getting to the ball in the first place is paramount. The greatest glove in the room, he had 80 pairs of dress gloves, belongs to Freddie Chopin. So he's my center fielder. The starting pitchers are Christy Mathewson, of course, and Big Tom Dowling. Who's Tom Dowling, you ask? He was Mary Benson's grandpa, and that's plenty good enough for me. He's on the team. Let's complete the squad with H.D. Thoreau in right field. It's lonely out there. Paulie Gauguin in left. That's where you put the team's free spirit. We'll finish the starting lineup with Simon Bolivar at third base. Not afraid to be in the hot spot, and he has a cannon for an arm. Wish me luck. A lot of superstars will be sitting on the bench. Dylan Thomas, Eleanor Roosevelt, D.H. Lawrence, René Descartes, Lord Byron, and so many more will be watching from the dugout. Nothing is easy in the bygone big leagues, especially when you're dealing with conspicuous consumptives.

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Good morning. You're listening to KSVU 90.1 FM on your dial and streaming around this planet. Coming to you live from Hamilton Concrete, serving the Upper Skagit County here in the state of Washington. This is Edgefield on Music. I have 1 hour of classical music for you this Friday morning, and I've chosen the work, two works, of Maurice Ravel. By the way, we're finally getting a little bit of rain, which we need desperately, as does so much of the world and America. The south face of Sauk Mountain has no snow on it. I've never seen that since I've been here since 2000. Never seen it. So anyway, let's hope the rain continues. Of course, right now it's just a drizzle. So it has to do more than that. Let's get back to Ravel. Now, Maurice Ravel. Before World War I, a man by the name of, where is he? He was a Viennese man, pianist, Paul Wittgenstein. He lost his right arm in World War I. He was just beginning his career, but he commissioned Ravel to write a concerto for the left hand, and he did, and you're going to hear it now. We have John Browning on the piano with the Philharmonia Orchestra, conducted by Eric Leinsdorf. It's a fantastic piece. It's very short, but it's rich. Enjoy this piano concerto for the left hand, written especially for Paul Wittgenstein.

powerful. My gosh, that's just fantastic. Mm. Well, it's makes an impact. Now, that was the music of Maurice Ravel, commissioned by Paul Wittgenstein following World War I, in which he lost his right arm. He became quite good at just the left hand. You heard he's all over the piano, all over the keys, with one hand. All right, let's continue on with Maurice Ravel. And we have Leonard... by the way, that was John Browning on piano there. Let's turn now to Leonard Bernstein on the piano. He is conducting the Columbia Symphony Orchestra with Ravel's Piano Concerto in G major. Also a fantastic piece. And you will hear elements of jazz here and there, briefly. He had been to the United States and had a great tour of New York City with George Gershwin. And he ate it up. So this is a great piece and unique. Here we go. Piano Concerto in G major by Maurice Ravel.

Was that ever brilliant and jazzy, by the way? That Leonard Bernstein on the piano. My goodness. Yes. Standing beside me is Texas Connection, and we're both amazed at that piece. And I hope you were amazed and enjoyed that as well. Let's see now. You're listening to KSVU 90.1 FM on your dial and streaming around this planet. And at 10 o'clock, Texas Connection will be here. In the meantime, let's continue with the music of Maurice Ravel. Oh, by the way, it was Ravel had had a taxi accident, or was in a taxi accident, in 1931. And so Marguerite Long performed the first performance in Paris of this great piano concerto. And it was, unfortunately, a head injury for Ravel that required surgery. And he died in 1937. That was 6 years after what you heard was first performed. Now, continuing on with Ravel, this is much more peaceful, folks. Where is it? This is a beautiful orchestral works by Ravel, Le Tombeau de Couperin. Now, Couperin was a composer in 18th century France, and it's along the style of Couperin. And Le Tombeau indicates that it's in honor, what Ravel wrote is in honor of those who have passed away before him, such as Couperin and Gabriel Fauré, and one other, Chabrier. Yes, Chabrier. So let's hear this. It's very, very beautiful. I don't know who. Oh, let's just enjoy it. Who do we have here? Good grief. Oh, let's just enjoy it. Good grief.

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1: Ready to rock!

0: God bless Texas with his own hand. Hallelujah. All right, I have an announcement to make that was supposed to be made at the very beginning of this program, and of course the old demons of technology took over. But here's Michael Buffer.
1: And now, for the thousands in attendance and the millions watching around the world, ladies and gentlemen, let's get ready to rumble!
0: So, we're ready to rumble right here on KSVU 90.1 FM. This is the Texas Connection, and that's me, Red Wells, along today with Kyle Allen Hobbs, my special in-studio guest. And you will later on be hearing him perform live, if I can get him to do it, if the union will allow. And so anyway, this is your weekly program that not only pulls your leg, it stretches your brain.
2: That's not funny, you're talking about my brain!
0: Security, remove another one, please. So Kyle, Allen, Hobbs, how you doing today?
3: I'm doing great. Top of the morning to you, Red.
0: I'm glad you're back. It's been about a year. Kyle teaches school, so most of the year is off limits for his attendance, but
3: that's right.
0: Here we are in the summer.
3: I try to check in every summer equinox for you.
0: Well, band. Tell us about your band and some venues and stuff coming up.
3: So my band is Kyle's Cosmic Country Band, and we've got an album out that came out in March. We have an album that came out in March, and we got that kind of that cosmic honky tonk sound. So we really love like the Bakersfield sound stuff, the Byrds and Merle Haggard, all that good late 60s, early 70s kind of stuff. So we've got that influenced with kind of a little bit of psychedelia, like
0: cool.
3: I really came up on Pink Floyd and
0: excellent.
3: Yeah. So it's going great. We've got that EP out, and then we're recording a new album this summer. So you can catch us around Whatcom and Skagit County.
0: So you have on Facebook or website or what?
3: Yeah, we got a website called kylescosmiccountryband.com. Also, we are I'm also on Instagram, Kyle's Cosmic Country Band. Next month in July 16th, we're going to be opening up for Garrett T. Willie and Cowboy Guts at the Shakedown. That's July 16th.
0: In Bellingham?
3: In Bellingham, correct. Yeah. Yep. And then we got some shows in Skagit around August time. I'll be doing a solo show on the 14th of August with this one is in Bellingham. This is at El Capitan's with Matney Cook and Stone Jones. And then I'll be playing Farm Strong with Kyle's Cosmic Country Band on August 27th. So
0: good. I want to catch one of those I've heard the music, but you know, live is different.
3: Oh yeah.
0: And we were hoping to have Tim Meckling in today, but he had to go to work somewhere, and it's about time the guy went to work somewhere.
3: Yeah, that's what I'm saying, right? Making up for lost time.
0: Yeah, he is. So anyway, today I'm going to start off with Chris Stapleton and the Steel Drivers, that are actually the title of our theme today is guitars, whiskey, guns, and knives, and that ought to cover almost any country song or even any pop song as well. I got some pops coming up, and so right now let me just start off with the theme itself, and here's the Steel Drivers: guitars, whiskey, guns, and knives.

0: So that's the Rogan Brothers from up there in Evergreen, Colorado is where I saw them, and they just having a good old time. As you can tell, that's a small bar he's playing in. Kyle, I don't see, there he is. I got your CD here. I'm going to put that in, and then we will gradually peruse through this one as we go. But we don't have to stick to the exact theme. That's just a suggested thing. As long as we have a guest or even a request, preeminent, predominant, prerequisite, or the request on this show. All right, this is the Texas Connection. I'm Red Wells, and I have a guest today in the studio, Kyle Allen Hobbs.
1: That's right.
0: And so as soon as he decides he's ready to play something there, we will. But in the meantime, I want to do another Chris Stapleton song called Tennessee Whiskey. And that's the old George Jones tune, which was in a barroom two-step, and this is in a triplet. So it's a little different, and it's a soulful thing instead of a country thing, but you'll love it. Chris Stapleton, Tennessee Whiskey.

0: Chris Stapleton doing an R&B version of the old Tennessee Whiskey song. I have Kyle Allen Hobbs in the studio today, one of those three-name singers, like I featured a few weeks ago. There's a whole lot of three-name singers and assassins. You know, they always give three of their names.
1: That's true.
0: So anyway, Kyle, tell us about what's coming up here and what you're...
1: Yeah,
0: what
1: so we're about to listen to a number from our, I call it a super EP, because, you know, most EPs have like four or five tracks,
0: sure,
1: and that's it. This has got 12.
0: 12, that's a double.
1: So yeah, it's like a, you know, double stuffed Oreo. We've got, the second half is all these live recordings,
0: okay,
1: which are killer. So, but yeah, the second song on the record is called Twang Song.
0: All right. How'd that come about?
1: Yeah, it came about because of... basically me getting really into this honky-tonk sound started by Hank Williams Sr. and, you know, evolved with rock and roll and the hippies and stuff in the 60s. But that, you know, that bridge pickup on a Telecaster, that, like, steel guitar, that it's kind of this higher frequency and the honk, that, you know, that Willie Nelson, that reedy, that middle range thing that is so special to country music and honky tonk. And yeah, I was also raised on some really not twangy music, my parents, so, you know, I had some what's the saxophone guys, Kenny G. We listened to a lot of Kenny G. We listened to Huey Lewis in the News. I don't want to hate on Yanni, but we weren't a Yanni family so much. But there was a lot of smooth, overproduced 90s music in our house. So this is kind of my reaction to that. So I take a little fun pokes at some of those smoother sounding artists you might hear if you listen
0: this
1: closely.
0: This is DJ Smooth with some jazz on Sunday morning. All right, well, here, this one's called, what is it called?
1: Twang Song.
0: Twang Song. Kyle Allen Hobbs and the Cosmic Cowboy.
1: Kyle's Cosmic Country Band.
0: There you go.

0: So are you Chinese or Japanese?
1: I live in California last 20 years, but first come from Laos.
0: Huh?
1: Laos. We Laotian.
2: The ocean? What ocean?
1: We are Laotian. From Laos, stupid. It's a landlocked country in Southeast Asia. It's between Vietnam and Thailand, okay? Population 4.7 million.
0: So are you Chinese or Japanese?

0: Mr. Kahn, I'll have a Mai Tai.
1: What do you think? I work for Hank?
2: Dad, this here's my new neighbor.
0: He's Japanese.
3: No, he ain't. He's Laotian.
0: Ain't you, Mr. Kahn?

0: Okay, so that was the Japanese Cowboys. How'd you hear about them, Kai?
1: That's actually, the song is Japanese Cowboy. Oh. The band is Ween, W-E-E-N.
0: Okay.
1: Have you heard of Ween?
0: No.
1: They are a force. So they're kind of a mostly famous alt-rock 90s and early 2000s bands. They do a lot of psychedelic rock and different things, but they like a lot of genre hopping. So there's like jazz, but this, they have an album called 12 Golden Country Greats. Like, it's a greatest hits album, but there's not even 12 songs on it.
0: Oh,
1: so
0: okay.
1: Yeah, so it's a classic country album of theirs. So,
0: well, we're doing guitars, whiskey, guns, and knives, and other things that don't particularly pertain to that, but are fantastic music we've been playing. And so to get into a different genre, everybody loves the Beatles, I hope. Happiness is a warm gun. Ooh.

Wow, that was the late great Prince taking over the show there and doing While My Guitar Gently Weeps. We're going to come up against it here pretty soon. I wanted to, I'm not sure if Kyle remembers or heard this story. Whenever my ex was in Homeland Security, she also had some associates in other forms of law enforcement, undercover and such. So this one guy, he said they had a confidential informant, and the guy came up missing. That's not one of the deals. You can't come up missing when we're paying them. So he was missing for a while. So they picked up his wife, took her into the interrogation room, and said, ask her a bunch of questions. And usually the cops don't ask you something if they don't already know, you know what I'm saying, to mm-hmm. see what you'll say. And so they said, so have you seen your husband? No, he's not been around nowhere. Are you sure you hadn't seen him anywhere? No. Has he been in any kind of trouble? No, he's been good. Well, he says, there's that one small felony. And so this guy told my wife, said, hey, get Red to write a song called One Small Felony, which had nothing to do with that situation, but what a hook. One small felony. Anyway, when I was playing with Doc Hogan, he's a rocker, but he graciously allowed me to put one of my songs on his album, and it's called One Small Felony, and it kind of goes along with what we're talking about. Guitars, whiskey, guns, and knives is today's program, and here from Doc Hogan's Bad Habit, One Small Felony. Let's see, number three. Let's go, number three.

0: Okay, that was me doing a cover of Thinking Problem, because we had the other one, Drinking Problem, which my wonderful nephew Malcolm had suggested. So, you know, if you have happiness as a worn gun, drinking and all that, that gunpowder and alcohol do not mix. You've heard that one. That's a PSA, and we're coming up on the top of the hour. Now, one reason that, one thing to know is that we are a nonprofit, public educational radio station. That means in order to justify our license, we have to give out public information to help the community. So, and this is a note from the mayor, Mayor Jeremy. He says, people are anxious to see work being done. Before you can see work done, a lot of work has to be done. So that's from the mayor of Concrete here. Oh, and here we go. You can donate to Botox for the Homeless. And it has a website here. And well, I mean liposuction, lip filler, breast augmentation. You know, you want to look your best when you're laying there in a bunch of, you know, urine and feces. So just make sure that you donate to Botox for the Homeless. I think it's some sort of a Chinese or Indian website. So send them a bunch of money. Oh, and this, oh, here we go. A Skagit County Amish boy. I didn't know we had Amish, but I guess we do. Amish boy reported missing. The state police said 16-year-old, and we won't tell his name right now because this is an old ad. But anyway, he's a minor. But was last seen at 8:15 Sunday at his home at the township. The Amish boy could possibly be headed out of the area. Police said he was wearing a black hat, black suit, and black leather shoes. So if you've seen this boy, please contact the Skagit police, or sheriff. Oh, and notice, don't forget, the county landfill will be closed July 4th in observance of Memorial Day. Okay. All right. Okay, and then the Alkanon JCs, in cooperation with Citizens Against Drunk Driving, are offering a sobering deal, a free sandwich with the purchase of 20 beers. Woohoo! All right. Oh, man. This is great. These two minor league teams, one of them is the Scranton Yankees, and I can't read the other logo. Prostate Awareness Night at the ball game. Foam finger giveaway. Woohoo! Oh, my gosh. Oh, and here's one in the want ads if anybody wants to help. Three black convicts, healthy and well-behaved, need a home. So call if you're really in line for that one. Okay, that justifies our... Oh, wait a minute, though. I forgot. The U.S. Forest Service has announced that, and Smokey Bear, that only you can prevent forest fires. Now, that's a lot of pressure. Only you, Kyle.
1: One person.
0: Only you. But what you really want to do is when you go camping, so they suggest that, and they're out of money, really, so only you can prevent. And so what you want to do is take one of those big weed eaters with a blade, and so maybe 100 foot by 100 foot around your campsite, just clear that off, for the Forest Service would really appreciate that. All right, it's the top of the hour. We're doing KSVU 90.1 FM, Hamilton Concrete, and all over the globe or map if you're a flat earther on ksvu.org. And remember, go to Venmo, would you? Go Venmo at KSVU Radio. We are publicly supported, and you know, last year we lost NPR and CBP funding and all that, so we are still scratching by, and we are going to scratch by, and we're going to be here with as long as we have fine guests like Kyle Allen Hobbs and No Show Meckling, you know. So, yeah.
1: No Show Meckling, we haven't even talked about that.
0: Yeah.
1: You got to give. You got
0: to
1: give.
0: Yeah, ksvu.org has a way to give, but I've been told by computer people that it's easier to navigate Venmo at KSVU Radio. Any amount helps. It shows support, and we do have some good privately funded people here in town, but we still need your support and your spiritual support. Any amount shows that there's people out there that are waiting to sue us for whatever reason. All right, so let's get back into it. This is Guitars, Whiskey, Guns, and Knives Day, and you got a Johnny Paycheck coming up.
1: Yeah, the Johnny Paycheck song that is often quoted at one of my bands I go to, and it's called Colorado Kool-Aid. And for those that are uninitiated, Red, you know what Colorado Kool-Aid is?
0: Not really. Coors Beer?
1: That's Coors Beer.
0: Oh, okay.
1: That's just a little fun way to call
0: it. All right.
1: Coors Beer.
2: I'm sitting in this beer joint down in Houston, Texas. I was drinking Colorado Kool-Aid and talking to some Mexicans. And we was, what's that you say? What's Colorado Kool-Aid? Well, it's a can of Coors brewed from a mountain stream. It'll set your head on fire and make your kidneys scream. Oh, it sure is fine. Yeah, we was having ourselves one of them real good times. But you know every beer joint that you've ever been in, some big mean drunk who just ain't got no friend. Sure enough, he wants to fight. Yeah, he's gonna whip everything in sight.

0: friend's ear. Sure enough, that made my buddy real mad. That's something like he ain't never had. Well, sir, he pulled out a big long switchblade knife. Quick as a whistle, he began to slice. And that big mean drunk stood back, his face full of tears, looking down at the floor, one of his ears. He cut that thing off even with a sideburn. You might say the little Mexican fella, he just didn't give a darn. But he was a gentleman about it. Bent over and with a halfway grin, picked it up and handed it back to him. He said, "Now, big man, you get the urge to spit a little beer, just open up your hand there and spit it in your own ear. Won't be no trouble that way." That's what I heard him say. Then I said, "Barmaid, set us up around that Colorado Kool-Aid. While you're up there, bring this big fella here a box of Band-Aids. Now let me tell you, if you're ever riding down in South Texas and decide to stop and drink some Colorado Kool-Aid and maybe talk to some Mexicans, and you get the urge to get a little tough, better make damn sure you got your knife-proof earmuffs. Hey, ain't that right, big man?" I said, "Ain't that right, big man?" "Ah, hell, he can't hear. Not on this side, anyway. He ain't got no ear." "Hey, barmaid, bring us all a big tall glass of that Colorado Kool-Aid. How about it?" "How you doing, big man? Still got your ear there in your hand?"
1: Okay, Johnny Paycheck, he lived the life, let me tell you what. They had a big show. I mean, a big outdoor festival program with several, we call it a festival, but they call it a some kind of show where bunch of stars. Anyway, Johnny Paycheck was one of the headliners, and the night before, or maybe one or two nights before the concert, he shot a guy's hat off in a bar and got arrested, and he served prison time. But in the meantime, they go, "Oh, my goodness, what are we going to do? We don't have anybody, to fill it in." And somebody goes, "Well, that feller over there can sing, and he's going to play," and it was George Strait. So if it wasn't for Paycheck getting his hat shot off, George Strait might not have ever heard of George Strait, because he doesn't write music. Wow. He just performs. Well, he writes now that he has a son. So I'm going to play one from George Strait, because he got a break from Johnny Paycheck. And this one's called "Let's Fall to Pieces Together."

0: Bacon! Bacon! Bacon!
1: Oh, everything's better with bacon on it, especially my program, and especially when I have live in the studio Kyle Allen Hobbs about to do a song for you. Bear patience till we get the stand up if you could. Or, if you don't want to.
2: It's fine. No, it's better.
1: Is it all right?
2: Yep.
1: All right, so that way we can get my mic on the guitar. Here's up high.
3: All right, well, I've got a couple newer songs to show you guys that are going to be recorded this summer, too. So just a little sneak peek. How's that sounding, Red? Okay. So, yeah. This song...
1: I still smell the bacon in there.
3: You mentioned earlier, we were talking off the air, and you mentioned Dwight Yoakam, which made me think of one of this new song I've got here. It's called Jeans Like Dwight Yoakam.
1: Okay.

0: Great.
1: The headphones on and went outside. It's blending in really well. So you got another one?
0: Yeah, I got one more for you here.
1: Tell us where you're playing, and especially that one at Mount Vernon thing.
0: Yeah, so we'll be playing. Earlier I mentioned July 16th at the Shakedown, and then August at Farmstrong on August 27th. But the big one is a couple days later that you guys got to check out is in Mount Vernon on August 29th. That's called Garden Palooza. So it's going to be this little, block party downtown thing. Uh-huh. So come and check us out. That should be a big, great party. Got the full band playing. That'd be wonderful. Also, October 16th, you can catch me solo in Lyman Tavern with Matt and Cook. I just mentioned that because it's a local show here for you guys. So, but yeah, okay, what do we got? What are we going to do? Let's do...
2: While Kyle's looking for something there, I just wanted to say every Friday, Downtown Concrete at the pub. They have, starting at 5 o'clock, they have ladies playing music, and later on there's always things happening there. And then Saturday night, we have karaoke, and so there's always something to do downtown. Now, let me just tell you about the July Logger Rodeo down there in Cedar Woolley. If you've never seen... chainsaw carving, let me tell you, that is the place to go. They are top world-class champion carvers, artists down there, and they will carve things that look alive. I'm telling you, it's a great time, but that's just my favorite part. But there's all kind of things to happen in downtown Cedar Woolley for the 4th of July. Of course, it's not on the 4th, but anyways, it says 1st through the 4th. Okay. But they're already down there. They already got the... I saw one of them arrive Wednesday. So they're already arriving down there at the chainsaw carving and the log rodeo. There's all kind of family-friendly entertainment, music. And so now, Kyle, it ought to be ready by now.
0: I am, sir.
2: All right. So go ahead, Kyle Allen Hobbs.
0: All right. So... This next tune is based off of a traditional American melody tune you probably recognize. Quick question before I jump in, Red.
1: Okay.
0: Your views on extraterrestrial life.
1: What about it?
0: What are your views on it? Do they exist? Are they for sure a thing?
1: I would hate to be so egotistic to think that I'm the only creature in this whole universe.
0: Ooh, I like
1: 50
0: that.
1: 50 billion galaxies. I mean, 50 billion stars.
0: Yeah, right?
1: So, that would take a lot of ego to think I'm the only one.
0: You should check out some of these congressional hearings from people from the Air Force talking about things they've seen.
1: Jimmy Carter said, I believe in UFOs because I've seen them.
0: Whoa, that's wild. All right. So, I call this one Home of the Strange.

0: Yeah, of course. My pleasure.
1: Yes. So now, instead of unidentified flying objects, they are called unacknowledged flying objects. And there's a movie, look it up, YouTube, called Unacknowledged. And there are over 200 people in society that are well respected, including the Assistant Prime Minister of Finance from England, Jimmy Carter, almost every astronaut they interviewed, the mortician from Area 51.
0: That's what I'm talking about.
1: It's not a secret, man. And you know what? They act like people like nobody cares.
0: That's what's so insane.
1: Because they always thought we got to hide this because the people will panic, you know.
0: Yeah, they say they were kind of slow leaking the ideas through science fiction. Uh-huh. Because my wife and I are big X-Files fans.
1: Oh, yeah?
0: And so we've watched the series a few times. And uh-huh. I'm like reading these reports and from these congressional hearings, and they're like official government military people that are not just like tin hat people, you know?
1: Oh, I know.
0: And yeah, X-Files seems to be based on a true story, is all I'm saying.
1: So my sister has been her whole life registered nurse, no nonsense. In fact, she doesn't listen, I don't think, anyway, but not even very much of a sense of humor, not pulling jokes and pranks and that kind of thing. She laughed a lot if other things were going on. Anyway, practical person. She just told me a year or two ago when we were talking about this, after it's been revealed,
0: yeah,
1: she said that when she was 12 years old, she got abducted.
0: Whoa.
1: And of course, nobody would believe her. And,
0: sure.
1: She never did say it at first. And then if she ever did try to say it, people, didn't want to feel like you're an idiot.
0: Totally.
1: So, but after all this has come out, and I was telling her about this movie, and she just said, well. And then later on, as an adult on a vacation in a high rise looking over the beach, they came back. They knew her. They came outside and communicated, and she didn't know how they communicated. She couldn't explain that, but you just knew. They're like, hey, remember us from when you were a kid? And they didn't do any harm, just, you know, they observing us. And so my favorite book has more alien extraterrestrial life than any book written, and that's the Bible.
0: Oh, I like that.
1: Yeah.
0: This is going, yeah.
1: Angels and demons, man.
0: Sure.
1: And so...
0: looks like I opened a Pandora's box here,
1: know,
0: by bringing up the UFO stuff with you, Red.
1: Oh, yeah, man. It's all over the Bible.
0: Yeah.
1: And check it out. How do you think they built their pyramids in Egypt? And they're all pointing toward electromagnetic points in the universe. And they also copy the stars. There's constellations there. There are pyramids less than every 1,000 miles all over this globe. Under the sea, they've discovered them. So there's something about these pyramids. But mainly, there is a painting that's in the, holy paintings, wherever they are,
0: sure,
1: in Rome. And when Mary is receiving the word that she's going to have the Messiah, there's a UFO floating up in the air looking down at them.
0: Yeah.
1: I mean, it's a saucer.
0: Sure.
1: You're going like, oh, okay.
0: Wild stuff, man.
1: Also, the Ezekiel thing, a wheel within a wheel and lights all around and stuff. UFO speculators say that's what we see.
0: Anyway,
1: not alone. And not to mention Sasquatch, and the reason we've never seen him personally and found footprints personally is he's interdimensional.
0: Whoa.
1: Yeah.
0: I've not heard that theory.
1: Yeah. Go to the Bigfoot Festival weekend after Labor Day in Marble Mount.
0: Oh, yeah, that one. Okay.
1: Yeah, I went one year, and that professor from university, as serious as he could be, the reason you don't see their tracks in the snow is they're interdimensional.
0: I'm going, and I'm bringing my notebook.
1: All
0: notes,
1: right,
0: my friend.
1: I'm more interested in the people that see Bigfoot
0: than
1: I am Bigfoot.
0: And the people that show up to Bigfoot cons
1: Bigfoot
0: festivals. Those are some folks.
1: So,
0: yeah.
1: Since we're just like, off script or whatever, it doesn't matter anyway. I will say the very first one I went to, this black dude, and everybody knows, I think his name is Shadow. He sits down with his, big magnum of beer on the edge of the stage and starts talking about how Bigfoot, when they have a baby, they come visit him and show him, come into his house and everything. And he goes, the first time I saw Bigfoot, he said, I heard something knock into that can of bottles out. His trash can full of bottles. I was nudging my wife like a trash can full of beer bottles got knocked over. That's how he knew it was big. But anyway, you got those kind. But
0: you
1: then
0: be intoxicated.
1: Then you have people that when they're telling their story and their hair on their arms raise up, you know they saw something. Mm-hmm. And especially if they don't describe it like it was this sort of, if they're really too detailed, you start going, I don't know about that.
0: Right, right.
1: But people will say that they saw something. And so after the next song, I'll tell you what I've seen.
0: Oh, Lord.
1: All right. Oh, here we go with Bo Garza. He's going to be the designated lover because everybody else is drinking. So Bo Garza, my favorite Texas songwriter that I personally know, is Bo Garza, and he's going to be the designated lover.

0: that's Bo Garza being that designated lover. And we got another song coming up from, let's see if I put your, yes, I did put your CD back in. Which one would you like to play off of that? And tell us a little bit about it.
1: Yeah, well, we could do, let's do number four, which is called Dusty Jesus, which is, this song is inspired about doing estate sales, going to estate sales, and you're rummaging through this deceased person's possessions.
0: Oh, and that's,
1: you're like, what deal can I get here? And you kind of like get a sense of the person's life by just looking at their old possessions.
0: Yeah.
1: And it's very interesting. You go to one dude's house and it's all these yoga books. The next guy's house, it's they were a
0: dusty Jesus.
1: Yeah, exactly. Or you find a dusty portrait of Jesus. So that's what inspired this next.
0: What
1: two.
0: About a Velvet Elvis? Do you ever find those?
1: I would be picking it up if it were the right price, that's for sure.
0: Because it used to be so corny, it became a cliche, and then it became cool to have a velvet painting in Mexico, from Mexico, you know?
1: Oh,
0: on
1: I
0: black
1: would,
0: velvet.
1: 100%, I would do that.
0: All right, well, and this was, again, Dusty Jesus?
1: It's called Dusty Jesus, that's
0: and
1: right.
0: And this is from the CD collection, or the EP.
1: That's right.
0: Super
1: it's
0: EP.
1: The Super EP called Made This Way, and this features Benny Seidlinger on the banjo. We got Tony Wright on the fiddle, Cody Coombs on pedal steel, Jason Hogland on drums, Tim Meckling on the bass, Lisa Harmon on vocal harmonies, and me, Kylon Hobbs, on lead vocal.

Okay, so that was Kyle Allen Hobbs, and that was a Dusty Jesus. And that reminds me of something that I used to play in a band. Well, actually, I guess it was my band when this song came out. And it's along that same type of theme, and it's Sammy Kershaw, Yard Sale.

0: Oh my gosh, there goes the baby's wagon. Oh man, wow. You talk about a tearjerker song right there. I generally don't play crying songs, you can ask my audience, but I thought that would go appropriately with Dusty Jesus. Okay, that's sad in both cases. All right, so Kyle, what do we got? Anything else on this?
1: Yeah,
0: or you got a
1: another
0: guitar song or whatever you
1: want.
0: Well,
1: for
0: do?
1: Right now, at least, maybe I'll do one more guitar song for the end if you want. But
0: yes.
1: I was thinking we could play the title track from this, which is number 5.
0: Okay,
1: it's called Made This Way, which is the same name as the Super EP. But yeah,
0: Made This Way. It's a Super EP, meaning it's got 12 songs on it, and here's Kyle Allen Hoggs. Now, was that a Freudian bra or what? Okay, Kyle Allen Hoggs called Made This Way.

was choking from the smell of stale perfume. And that cigarette you're smoking, I'll scare you half to death.

0: Okay, one of my favorite songs Willie made it popular that I knew about. And Fred Rose, he's one of the original members of the Grand Ole Opry. And one of the first to win any kind of awards, him and Kitty Wells and someone else were the first three award winners in the Country Music Association. So that was a great, Kyle. I appreciate that. Kyle Allen Hobbs. And
1: thank you very much.
0: Tell us again where we can see you.
1: Sure.
0: Before I put on the last couple of tunes here.
1: You can check out our band, Kyle's Cosmic Country Band, next month, July 16th at the Shakedown. You can also catch us at Farm Strong in Mount Vernon on August 27th, and then again in Mount Vernon at Garden Palooza on August 29th. So you're going to definitely want to not miss any of those shows.
0: Okay, and then also we got the Lyman Car Show coming up July 11th. Also, August 1st. Hamilton Car Show there in Hamilton. Also, normally we don't get to necessarily talk about our friends listening out there at the Birdsview Brewery because we are normally don't mention specific names, but they're having Birdstock come up because it supports the fire department, and I will be plugging that many, many times. I think Bill and I are going to play. Hopefully Dusty will play with us. Rod Lean's dad. Sorry, I forgot his name.
1: So I'll be playing that as well on bass guitar with a band I'm in.
0: Cool.
1: Benny Seidlinger and the Fitz, which is a great group.
0: So everywhere you go, tell people about Birdstock. I talked to Bill yesterday, and we've jammed before, and I said, man, we need to get something going, maybe even with Dusty. I don't know if they're still together. But that would be Last Resort, and Getzik, Mr. Getzik can't play it this year, so I would humbly step into that spot if possible. All right, so, and then also, don't forget, every Friday night here on at the pub on Main Street, we have, starting at 5 o'clock, great music from Gretchen, Sherry, and Mike. They're there every Friday. And then all kind of good things are happening. This is the getting close to the holidays, 250 years of this great nation. And I'm going to play one right now from the Redhead Express. They're beautiful little Irish sisters. This is old, so they probably have grandkids by now. Anyway, it's called, I'll let you know. You know what it's called.

0: things must end.
1: Well, the party might be over for Willie, but it's not for us, is it, Kyle? We are going to continue this party on the rest of the week, or maybe even longer. But I'm so glad you could join us today, Kyle, and we really enjoyed that. And don't forget to see him at your local. Do you have a website you could give us real quick?
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1: All right, so until next week, remember, ignorance.
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Edgefield on Music will continue from 9 to 10 with the Classical Hour. 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
1: Measles cases continue to increase in Washington this year. To date, Washington State has confirmed 45 cases of measles in 2026. Adults and children should get up to date on the MMR vaccine as soon as possible. Anyone with signs of measles should stay home to prevent it from spreading. High fever, cough, and red eyes can show up days before you see a rash. Measles is highly contagious and spreads through the air when a sick person coughs, sneezes, breathes, or talks. The virus can stay in the air for up to 2 hours after a person has left the area. Symptoms usually appear 7 to 21 days after exposure. KSVR would like to thank the Washington State Department of Health for their support.
2: 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I'm your host, Gregory Sweet. I'll be with you for the next 2 hours. At the top of the second hour today, I've got an interview with Seattle jazz saxophonist Brent Jensen. Let's get things going. This is brand new from Joe Bonamassa.

Well, that's Billy F. Gibbons and the BFGs from Perfectamundo. That's a cover of the great Roy Head's Treat Her Right. Bob Seger from Ultimate Hits, that's Ramblin' Gamblin' Man, that was remastered in 2011. Slim Dortch from Rockabilly Hoodlums Volume 2, that's Big Boy Rock. Chuck Berry from his greatest collection, that's Come On. Taj Mahal and the Phantom Blues Band from their new album Time, that's It's Your Voodoo Working. Deer Tick from their new album Coinomatic, that's Mary Singletary. Jack White from his album Blunderbuss, that's I'm Shaken. Jovan Webb from his new album that'll be coming out in September called Son of a Sinner, that's Gunpowder and Lead. We started our set with Joe Bonamassa from the new album called The Spirit of Rory, live from Cork, and that refers to the late Irish singer-songwriter, guitar player Rory Gallagher. The name of that song is Walking on Hot Coals. 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We're going to certainly change the mood. This is Joan Osborne.

0: for someone special. That is Nora Jones, who is the daughter of Ravi Shankar from the album Daybreaks. That's And Then There Was You. William Alexander from his new album All Along the Boundary Line. That's I Still Hold Your Love Dear. The Steep Canyon Rangers featuring Steve Martin from the latest album Next Act. That's Heart's the Only Compass. Bob Dylan from the remastered Nashville Skyline album. That's Tonight I'll Be Staying Here With You. Bryan Adams from his new album Tough Town. That's Please Stay. Sheila Jordan and Thomas Burns from Comes Love, Lost Sessions 1960. That's I'm the Girl. The Carmen Ratty Band featuring Jill Dineen from the new album Come to Me. That was the title track. Joan Osborne started our set from the album Relish. That's One of Us. After a few messages, I'll be back with my interview with Seattle jazz saxophonist Brent Jensen.
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0: The name of that song is titled Windy. It was
1: recorded by
0: Brent Jensen. Brent is a saxophonist and a Seattle artist, put out quite a few records. He's well known in the area. Brent, thank you so much for joining me. It's a pleasure to have you on the Friday Afternoon Music Mix.
2: Well, thanks for having me, Greg. I'm looking forward to it.
0: You're from Boise, Idaho, originally. For many years, you were the director of jazz studies at College of Southern Idaho. Relocated how long ago to Seattle?
2: Would have been May of 2017.
0: What brought you over here?
2: Largely our daughter and grandkids. My wife had moved over here first. She's a counselor, now a high school counselor. She stayed at College of Southern Idaho one extra year and then moved up here, enjoying the grandkids and getting ready for retirement.
0: In 1987, you studied in New York City with jazz legend
1: Lee Konitz.
0: You have now put out 8 albums on Origin Records, plus 10 independent albums, plus many other albums that you're featured on.
2: Yeah, there's quite a few things out there. Origin first started out in the late 90s. Now they're recording all sorts of nationally recognized players. I've done a lot of stuff on my own. Some of it just released direct to streaming.
0: They're a very highly well-known and respected company. They're owned and operated by musicians in Seattle-based that put out 2 to 3 dozen albums per year. Owners of the company are all 3 drummers.
2: I don't know what it is with the drummers. They've got cornered the market. John Bishop's kind of the founder and Matt Jorgensen. I think they've got 3 labels on there besides Origin. There's OA2. There's also a classical. Origin Classical as well. There's one of the groups that I played with, Wellstone Conspiracy. John is the drummer in that particular group. It's been very exciting for the Seattle area, you know, to kind of get that recognition of a major jazz label.
0: The third drummer is Evan Woodall. I read on their website.
2: Chad McCullough, who is a trumpet player, he's now in Chicago doing really well, and he started his own record label. Jeff Baker, who was a vocalist on OA2, he's got his own record label. There's been spinoffs from the Origin family. It's kind of the Origin family tree.
0: Let's do a second song of Brent's. This one is called On Green Dolphin Street.

0: Your debut recording on Origin Records is The Sound of a Dry Martini, Remembering Paul Desmond. That rated in the top 50 albums for 13 weeks. Second CD is called Stay Cool. You have a duet recording with pianist Bill Anschel called We Couldn't Agree More. Your latest recording from 2021 is More Sounds of a Dry Martini. Have you got anything else coming up?
1: Most recently recorded as a sideman with Seattle jazz legend Jay Thomas. It was a group called Brushes and Bass. I've played with them quite a bit. It's another drummer, Greg Williamson, and his wife, Heather Chris Caden, who is the bass player. So that was just released to streaming only about 2 weeks ago. It's called Brushes and Bass in a Mellow Tone, Volume 1. You can just find it on whatever streaming platforms that you usually stream. And we're doing another one. We're doing Volume 2, kind of a little group of friends that record with them.
0: Let's do a third song. This one is called I'm Old Fashioned.

0: 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You have a great YouTube site with a lot of recordings you've made. One of them is the one from your first album about Paul Desmond. Did a little research on Paul Desmond. I knew he was part of the Dave Brubeck Quartet and composed the most famous selling jazz song of all time, which was Take Five. But I didn't realize that he died at age 52.
1: He was also a chain smoker. Lung cancer caught up with him. The very last recording he did as a sideman with trumpet player Chet Baker. Was on a tune called You Can't Go Home Again, which was based on a Rachmaninoff piece. There's an Art Garfunkel tune that he played on. Paul Desmond also wrote a tune called Take 10. Take 5 is the one.
0: Do you play more than one kind of saxophone, Brent?
1: I didn't really get an alto until 2017, and the soprano sax is not usually an instrument featured in big band instrumentation. Same 20-year period, it's a litany of saxophones. I've had almost a dozen different alto saxophones. It's mostly soprano on that most recent one, the brushes and bass. And all the tunes we've chosen to record, I think it's all soprano.
0: I know you're an educator. Are you still teaching?
1: Yeah, I've got just a high school jazz band. This is my ninth year. So I don't really teach privately anymore. Only the high school band.
0: You've got some gigs coming up. The first one is Saturday, August 1st at Butternut Cafe, which is in Everett at 8 o'clock p.m. Sunday, August 2nd at the Anacortes Art Festival in Anacortes, Washington. Monday, August 3rd, you'll be up in Bellingham in the Fairhaven section of town at the Firehouse Cafe. You can find all of Brent's gigs on his Facebook site. So if you want to know dates, times, locations of where he's going to be playing, facebook.com/Jensen, J-E-N-S-E-N, Jazz. Brent, thank you so much for being on my show today. Let's go out with one last song. This is called Friends Again.

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0: That is War from The World is a Ghetto. That's Cisco Kid. Cyril Neville from his new album, Don't Wait Till I'm Gone. That's Papa Wah Diddy. Harold Davenport from the new album, Young Rail. That's Spinning. Gladys Knight and the Pips from Neither One of Us. That's Daddy Could Swear, I Declare. Sam and Dave from their self-titled album. That's You Got Me Humming. And Stanley Simmons from his new single called Dancing While the World is Ending. The Delta Generators, New England band, from their new album On and On, that's Poker Face. We started our set with Gary Dranoff from his new album Gary Dranoff Plays the Blues, that's Eagles Take Flight, Small Town Festival Blues. 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
2: Cooler temperatures are in the weekend forecast throughout western Washington, and there's a 90% chance of rain on Friday. But this break from the heat is likely just a blip, as officials warn of ongoing drought in the region. KNKX reporter Bellamy Palethrope has the story.
3: The Pacific Northwest Drought Early Warning System provides regular webinars with updates on the drought and climate situation. Washington's deputy state climatologist Karen Bumbacco gave the overview.
4: So not only did we start with below normal snowpack overall, but that snowpack has melted faster than normal.
3: Bumbacco says the snow melted between 2 to 5 weeks earlier than normal across most of the Washington Cascades and the Snake River Basin in Idaho. Both Washington and Idaho are in statewide drought emergencies, nearly half of the counties in Oregon, too. The U.S. Bureau of Reclamation has projected that the junior water users in the Yakima River Basin will receive 52% of their May through September water allotments.
4: So just about half of what they would normally see in a better water year.
3: That's despite what is widely seen as a very successful reservoir management system in that river basin. I'm Bellamy Palethrope reporting.
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1: We are here in solidarity with a colleague whose wife is under all this structure. His children, he has two children, and his wife under there, and with the hope of finding them alive.
0: In Venezuela, rescue efforts are continuing after two devastating earthquakes. At least 235 people have died, but thousands remain missing or injured. We'll go to Caracas. Then the right-wing Supreme Court majority has handed down a pair of major immigration rulings. One allows the Trump administration to turn back asylum seekers at the border. The other ruling allows Trump to remove protections from Haitian and Syrian immigrants.
2: Yes, today hurts, but we will continue to fight on behalf of the 1.3 million TPS holders from 17 countries. Today, it is Haiti and Syria. Tomorrow is Venezuela, Nicaragua, and others. So together, we say no to injustice, and we must make sure that we as a country stand on the right side of history.
0: Plus, the Supreme Court blocked thousands of cancer patients from suing Bayer, the manufacturer of the popular weed killer, Roundup. All that and more coming up. Welcome to Democracy Now!, democracynow.org, The War and Peace Report. I'm Amy Goodman. In Venezuela, the confirmed death toll from twin earthquakes has risen to 235, but is expected to rise dramatically as international rescue teams, including those from Mexico, Brazil, Cuba, and the United States, have joined the round-the-clock search for survivors trapped in the rubble. Thousands of people remain missing and injured. Hospitals are rapidly reaching a breaking point, with Venezuela's health ministry reporting an estimated 4,300 injured people. Many residents of the capital, Caracas, La Guaira, and surrounding areas have nowhere else to go after their homes were flattened by the back-to-back earthquakes. The president of Venezuela's National Assembly, Jorge Rodriguez, said 250 buildings had been damaged or destroyed, with La Guaira the most heavily impacted.
3: Esta es la hora de salvar vidas. Esta es la hora de rescatar gente.
4: This is the time to save lives. This is the time to rescue people. This is the time to assist those who are at this moment trapped beneath the rubble of all of the buildings, apartment blocks, shopping centers, bridges, and roads that were damaged and directly struck the people.
0: Jorge Rodriguez is the brother of the acting president, Delcy Rodriguez. Later in the broadcast, we hope to go to Venezuela for the latest. The International Maritime Organization has paused its evacuation of thousands of stranded sailors and hundreds of cargo ships from the Persian Gulf after an unknown projectile hit a Singapore-flagged vessel in the Strait of Hormuz Thursday. U.S. officials said Iran fired on the ship. Iranian officials have not claimed responsibility. But the attack came just hours after the Islamic Revolutionary Guard Corps warned ships must first coordinate passage through the strait with Iran's navy. Meanwhile, the U.S. Treasury Department has granted Iran a 60-day sanctions exemption, allowing it to sell crude oil and petrochemicals in U.S. dollars for the first time in over 40 years. The move will unlock billions of dollars in oil revenue for Iran's oil industry. Lebanon's National News Agency reports Israeli airstrikes killed two people and wounded the third in southern Lebanon, while Israeli soldiers bulldozed and burned homes in the town of Merkaba. The continued attacks came despite the U.S.-Iran ceasefire deal, which requires Israeli forces to end their occupation of southern Lebanon. And as Israeli Prime Minister Benjamin Netanyahu and Defense Minister Israel Katz said, their forces would maintain an indefinite presence in southern Lebanon, Syria, and the Gaza Strip. Meanwhile, Lebanese and Israeli diplomats agreed to extend negotiations in Washington, D.C. for a fourth day. Hezbollah is not a party to the talks. The Supreme Court has ruled in favor of the Trump administration's policy of denying people at the U.S.-Mexico border a chance to seek asylum, a right enshrined in both federal and international law. The 6-3 decision reverses lower court rulings ordering a halt to the practice of metering, or limiting the number of asylum seekers who can present themselves at a U.S. port of entry each day. In a scathing dissent read from the bench, Justice Sonia Sotomayor said, quote, "The consequences of today's decision are predictable. More people will die. More people will turn back and be subjected to violence because of something they cannot or should not have to change about themselves, such as their race, religion, nationality, or political opinion," Sotomayor said. In another 6-3 ruling, the court's conservative majority agreed to allow the Trump administration to end temporary protected status, TPS, for an estimated 350,000 Haitian and 6,000 Syrian immigrants. The ruling paves the way for mass deportations of asylum seekers to two of the world's most dangerous nations. Also on Thursday, the Supreme Court struck down a Hawaii law requiring people get permission to carry guns onto private property. And justices ruled 7-2 to restrict thousands of lawsuits claiming Bayer, now the parent company of Monsanto, had a duty to warn consumers about potential cancer risks from its popular weed killer, Roundup. We'll have more on the Supreme Court's rulings later in the broadcast. The Trump administration's reportedly planning to deport more than 500 unaccompanied immigrant children, bypassing longstanding legal protections for migrant children who are in the U.S. without their parents. The children have been in the custody of Office of Refugee Resettlement for at least 6 months and don't have family, relatives, or guardians who could sponsor them in the country. ORR, which is overseen by Health and Human Services, has aided the Trump administration in identifying children who could become targets for deportation. Democratic Senator Ron Wyden condemned the move in a letter to HHS Secretary Robert F. Kennedy Jr., writing, quote, "This is a severe institutional failure that places hundreds of vulnerable children in immediate jeopardy, effectively erasing them from the protection of U.S. oversight and thrusting them back into danger. To weaponize the very agency charged with their protection is an unacceptable escalation of executive overreach that undermines our nation's commitment to due process," he said. In Syracuse, New York, two Homeland Security officers entered a voting site during Tuesday's primary elections to request a poll worker delete her Instagram account over her call for the ICE agent who shot Renee Good in Minneapolis to face charges. Paige Lingania says the trouble began during her shift as an elections inspector at Syracuse's Central Library when she received this voicemail from a man identifying himself as Dave Brody, special agent with Homeland Security.
5: "We were just calling you in reference to a post that we believe you made on Instagram where you doxed an ICE agent back in January. We just wanted to talk to you about it. You're not in any type of trouble."
0: Gagne believes the agent was referring to her January 8th Instagram post naming Jonathan Ross as the ICE agent who fatally shot Renee Good. It featured a still photo from a publicly available video of Ross taken moments after the shooting and cited a Minneapolis Star Tribune report identifying him. The post concluded with the caption, "I think today is a great day for Jonathan to be indicted," unquote. Gagne returned the missed call and agreed to meet agents inside the polling site rather than face them outside alone. Two officers then arrived and handed her a form letter warning, "You may be in violation of federal law," and that, quote, "It is unlawful to threaten to assault, kidnap, and or murder a federal official," unquote. Gagne has since refused to delete her Instagram post or shut down her account and has set up a GoFundMe page to pay for potential legal expenses.
6: The experience is intimidating, and I believe it's important that election workers are able to do their jobs without feeling pressured or afraid. It's also important for the protection of freedom of speech and civil liberties, and I want to note that the lack of professionalism with the form that was given to me was very concerning. If it hadn't been confirmed that they were ICE agents, I would have believed it was a scam.
0: A federal judge in Massachusetts has blocked President Trump's executive order directing the Department of Homeland Security to create so-called confirmed citizen lists of eligible voters. The ruling by District Judge Indira Talwani also halts Trump's directive to the U.S. Postal Service to deliver ballots only to voters on federally approved lists. Thursday's ruling was the latest in a series of setbacks to Trump's voter suppression efforts ahead of November's midterm elections. It came one day after U.S. Postmaster General David Steiner was grilled by Democrats on the Senate Homeland Security Committee. Here he was questioned by Michigan Senator Gary Peters.
7: So yes or no, if a state refuses to turn their absentee voter list over to the federal government, will the Postal Service still mail their ballots under this proposal rule?
8: Under our proposed regulation, no. We would tell the state that we need the manifest in order to, you know, look, what we're asking for.
7: That's the answer. You would tell no. So the proposed rule basically coerces states to conform to these new requirements and hand over their absentee voter rolls or face the consequences of not being able to vote by mail.
0: Vice President J.D. Vance Thursday praised disgraced former President Richard Nixon, downplaying the Watergate break-in and cover-up as a minor event. Vance was speaking at the Richard Nixon Presidential Library Museum in Yorba Linda, California, while promoting his new book, Communion.
9: I think that his historical legacy is enjoying a bit of a renaissance, but I think deservedly so. As I joked with Robert backstage, if Watergate happened tomorrow, it would be like a 12-hour news story. Like, the idea that it would have taken down a presidency is crazy.
0: And New York City's Rent Guidelines Board has voted to freeze rents for the next 2 years for nearly a million rent-stabilized apartments. The historic decision fulfills one of Mayor Zoran Mamdani's key campaign promises just 6 months into his term. The 7-1 vote Thursday took place at El Museo del Barrio, a museum in the neighborhood of East Harlem, where hundreds of tenants packed an auditorium, breaking into chants of joy, many taking to the streets to celebrate after the vote. This is Chantella Mitchell, chair of the New York City Rent Guidelines Board.
10: I believe a 0% adjustment for 1- and 2-year leases is fair and responsible approach this year. It's one that reflects the depth of affordability challenges facing tenants while recognizing the real pressures that owners continue to face.
0: And those are some of the headlines. This is Democracy Now!, democracynow.org, the War and Peace Report. I am Amy Goodman in New York, joined by Democracy Now!'s Juan Gonzalez in Chicago. Hi, Juan.
11: Hi, Amy, and welcome to all of our listeners and viewers across the country and around the world.
0: The Supreme Court ruled Thursday in a 6-3 decision that the Trump administration can turn back asylum seekers at the border and that doing so does not violate federal immigration law. The turnback policy, euphemistically called metering, allows immigration officers at border crossings to block asylum seekers from setting foot on U.S. soil. The policy is not officially in effect. In fact, it was rescinded in 2021. But the Trump administration asked the Supreme Court to overturn the 2024 appeals court ruling that found the practice unlawful. And the Supreme Court then agreed to hear the case. The case is Mullen versus Al Otro Lado. Erica Pinheiro is the executive director of Al Otro Lado, the lead plaintiff in the case. She joins us from Mexico City. And Melissa Crowe, litigation director at the Center for Gender and Refugee Studies and co-counsel on the case, is joining us from Maryland. We welcome you both to Democracy Now! Erica, let's begin with you. Talk about the significance of the Supreme Court decision and talk specifically about the case your organization brought, Al Otro Lado.
12: So, first of all, thank you so much for having me today. We originally brought this case because we documented hundreds of asylum seekers being turned away from ports of entry, and also documented many individuals who were assaulted, raped, trafficked, or killed because they could not access protection in the United States. This particular case is so important, and I think that the importance was really minimized by the justices. Justice Alito engaged in a rather tortured textual analysis, really focusing on the word in, to basically say that if individuals cannot set foot on U.S. soil, that they do not have the right to ask for protection at the U.S. border. So this was really not about the text of the statute. It was to reach the political goal of ending access to asylum at the U.S.-Mexico border. He uses a few analogies in the decision, but I think the most apt analogy would be if a police officer were standing outside of a polling place and the Supreme Court decided, even though he's pointing a gun at you and you couldn't go inside the polling place, you still have the right to vote. I mean, it's just ridiculous. But that, unfortunately, was the decision of the Supreme Court. The practical effect right now is not going to be a huge change because, like you mentioned, the policy has not been in place since 2021. But the broader effects are really significant. First, it undermines international cooperation around the Refugee Convention. It legitimizes turnbacks for other countries that are engaged in this practice, of which there are many. And it really just solidifies the idea that human beings cannot cross borders to seek safety. And in a time of increasing conflict and climate catastrophe, this will result in many more deaths.
11: And Erica, can you talk some about how this closure of the border really that's happened, especially in the last few years, has impacted Mexico and people and migrants or refugees arriving in Mexico?
12: So, like I mentioned, the Trump administration, starting from the first Trump administration and continuing into the Biden administration, have hardened the border infrastructure so that individuals who are in Mexico trying to reach the United States cannot set foot on U.S. soil. They are turned away by U.S. officials at the border. When the Biden administration created the CBP-1 system, which gave hundreds of thousands of individuals appointments to seek asylum in the United States, there were many, they were all waiting in Mexico. That system was canceled by the Trump administration, and approximately 300,000 individuals who had already registered in the system were then stuck in Mexico. So here in Mexico City, we've worked with a very diverse population of refugees who are now applying for protection here in Mexico. Many have received it, but there is a rule in Mexico that you have to apply within 30 days of entry for asylum. So a lot of people were already waiting for longer. There's also very limited capacity here for third language speakers, those who do not speak English or Spanish. So we've been helping those individuals. But I would say that the Mexican asylum system has been overwhelmed, and there are serious safety concerns for individuals forced to wait in more dangerous parts of the country.
11: And there are also, however, still many people who cross back and forth across the border every day. Americans going to work in Mexico, Mexicans coming to work in the United States or to shop or to go to school. How has that affected the general transport comings and goings on the border?
12: I would say after years of living on the border that it has become more burdensome for people who are crossing for economic or educational reasons. Whenever the United States or even Mexico implements a policy that keeps asylum seekers away from the border, it generally will result in longer lines for people who are crossing for other reasons. But I do want to say that the San Ysidro Port of Entry, which was the initial focus of our litigation, is the largest land border crossing in the world. So I think between 50 and 100,000 people cross that border every day. So the Department of Homeland Security is saying that they don't have capacity to process asylum seekers in addition to those tens of thousands of individuals is really, I would say, laughable, but obviously the consequences are dire.
0: Melissa Crow, I wanted to ask you about Justice Sonia Sotomayor's surprising speaking from the bench. At least she certainly seemed to surprise Justice Alito, who read the majority decision. in her dissent, Justice Sotomayor all referenced the 1939 turnback of the MS St. Louis, a ship of more than 900 Jewish refugees fleeing Nazi persecution in Europe. The boat forced back to Europe after being denied entry to Cuba and the U.S. Eventually, one-third of the passengers were murdered in the Holocaust. Justice Sotomayor wrote, quote, "Congress passed the Refugee Act in 1980 because it did not want this country to repeat the mistakes of its past. Yet if the refugees on the MS St. Louis were to walk up to a port of entry on our southern border today, the majority's interpretation would allow immigration officers to refuse even to consider their asylum applications by physically blocking them from stepping foot onto U.S. soil. The majority's interpretation permits the government to do that even if the refugees complied with all applicable laws and regulations, even if the port had ample capacity to inspect them, and even if turning them back would result in the very persecution from which they narrowly escaped." Melissa Crowe, if you can respond.
13: Thank you. Justice Sotomayor really understands the stakes at issue in this case and at the border. She drew from a quite eloquent amicus brief submitted by the Hebrew Immigrant Aid Society, HIAS, that was involved in helping initially to bring the MS St. Louis back to Europe in an effort to protect those refugees. And they've also been involved in protecting asylum seekers on both sides of the border. This decision is devastating to the rights of asylum seekers. And Justice Sotomayor correctly points out that the majority opinion was rather myopically focused, as Erica noted, on semantics, on the plain meaning of arriving in. And they ignore other fundamental canons of statutory interpretation. Asylum law dictates that non-citizens have the right to apply for asylum if they are physically present in the United States or if they are arriving in the United States. Both the district court and the Ninth Circuit found that those must be two distinct groups of people because Congress chooses its words very intentionally. The majority opinion admitted that this might, in fact, be redundant, but again, focused exclusively on the plain meaning of arriving in. They also found that by turning individuals who are on the threshold of entry to the United States back, that the government is not denying access to the asylum process, but rather delaying access. That is a perspective that is completely divorced from reality, because we know, as Erica said, that so many people who were turned back were so desperate that they ended up trying to enter between ports of entry, either by swimming across the Rio Grande or by traversing the desert under harrowing conditions. And many, many of them didn't make it to the other side. People will die as a result of this decision. And there is simply no excuse for this narrow interpretation of the statute. When Congress passed the Refugee Act, they were codifying our international obligations undertaken after the Holocaust, when world leaders came together and vowed never again to let the turn back of the St. Louis happen. And we have betrayed that understanding.
0: And of course,
13: through this decision.
0: That boat that was turned back and so many of the Jews died on board was called the Voyage of the Damned. Before we go, I wanted to ask Erica Pinheiro, who we are speaking to in Mexico City, executive director of El Otro Lado, if you can describe in this last minute before the law was no longer being used, was blocked, what happened to people on the ground?
12: Before metering was being used, people could approach a port of entry. And I think all of us have traveled internationally, or most of us have. We know that when you enter a country, you're usually on the physical soil of the country before you reach an inspection booth. So that was what was happening at the border. People would enter the United States and then speak to an immigration officer and ask for asylum. Over the past decade or so, that's no longer possible. They've made it impossible for people to set foot on U.S. soil. And so that really just eliminates the right to seek asylum in the United States.
0: But when the policy was in place, one of the things your organization paid for example, 12 funerals for people who were waiting at the border.
12: Yes, unfortunately, there were a lot of people who didn't make it. We had clients who were murdered. We had clients who died because of horrible conditions in shelters or camps, including a baby who died of pneumonia in a Tijuana shelter. We have people who were victims of crime in very dangerous border cities. And our organization wanted to make sure that they had a dignified burial and, made sure that the bodies were returned to their home country.
0: Erica Pinheiro, executive director of Al Otro Lado, speaking to us from Mexico City. And Melissa Crowe, director of litigation at the Center for Gender and Refugee Studies. Thank you so much for being with us. Coming up, we go to Venezuela, the devastating double earthquakes. Thousands of people are missing. Stay with us.

0: Harbor for Hard Times by David Berkley. This is Democracy Now!, democracynow.org. I'm Amy Goodman with Juan Gonzalez. We're going to continue with the Supreme Court decisions that came out yesterday. But first, we've just made a connection with Venezuela, so we are going to go to it. The death toll from the twin earthquakes has risen to over 200, expected to rise dramatically as rescuers search for survivors trapped in the rubble. Thousands of people remain missing. At least 4,300 are injured in the two quakes that struck about 100 miles west of Caracas Wednesday evening, as many people were at home celebrating a national holiday. They were the strongest earthquakes to hit Venezuela in over a century. In Caracas, residents looked for friends and family trapped under the rubble of collapsed buildings.
1: We are here in solidarity with a colleague whose wife is under all this structure. His children, he has two children and his wife under there, and with the hope of finding them alive. And, well, we are here, as I say, in solidarity, hoping that his family is well. And, well, as I say, I am not from the area. My building suffered some damage, but nothing compared to what this guy is going through in this place.
0: Survivors of the earthquake have shared horror stories about being trapped under collapsed homes and businesses.
2: My name is Eric Paul Martinez Santos, and I'm a survivor of the earthquake that occurred yesterday afternoon. I was in my building for 4 hours until I was rescued by someone from civil defense, or I'm not sure. They didn't have many tools. They couldn't find the chisel, the drill, the grinder. They went at it with their nails. I also helped because they passed me a tool, and it saved me because I had a lot of furniture in my home that protected me from the wall.
0: We go now to Caracas. We're joined by Andreina Chavez, reporter based in Caracas, her building damaged by the earthquakes. I'm so glad we could reach you, Andreina. Can you describe what's happening right now?
3: Hi, everyone. Thank you. Wednesday, it was such a difficult day. We experienced an immense earthquake, two immense earthquakes, one consecutive after the other one. I was on the street when it happened. I was a few blocks away from my home, and the commotion, it was incredible. There were several buildings. When I ran home because I needed to come back home and see what was happening, I saw at least three buildings collapse in front of me, partially collapsed in front of me. And I was so certain that I was going to find my own building also collapsed. Thankfully, that didn't happen. My building did have some substantial damages, but it's not at risk at the moment. And my apartment, fortunately, only has very few damages. I've been here in Caracas. We do have some areas that were severely affected, especially Los Palos Grandes, which is in the east of Caracas, but also San Bernardino, which is more to the west, in an area that is called El Juncito, which is kind of far away, but I've been seeing reports that El Juncito is extremely affected. And unfortunately, because the most affected area is La Guaira, which is another state, and it is north of Caracas, because that is a disaster zone, because it is such a devastation that is happening there right now. All the efforts are concentrated in La Guaira, which is here in Caracas, so that there are areas in which the rescue people haven't been able to arrive. That is why it's so important that Venezuela is asking for solidarity, for international solidarity, for other countries to send equipment, send people, to send anything that we can need here to be able to rescue more people, because the reality is that there are at least thousands of people still trapped under the rubble.
0: Andreina, we're having trouble understanding you, and I'm wondering if you could drop your video so that we just have the audio, and I think we would understand you better, if that makes sense. Andreina Chavez is a reporter based in Caracas. Again, her building itself was damaged, but talking about what's happening overall. Okay, if you could continue, Andreina.
3: So I'm just going to repeat a bit of what
0: yes,
3: I already said.
0: Yes, that's fantastic. Yes.
3: Yes. So like I was saying, we experienced this double earthquake. I was on the street when it happened, a few blocks away from my building. The absolute commotion was incredible. When I was running on my way home, I saw at least three buildings partially collapse in front of me. Thankfully, my own building didn't collapse. It did have substantial damages. Unfortunately, everybody in my building is safe. However, there are other areas in Caracas, for example, a place called Los Palos Grandes, which is in the east of Caracas. It is severely affected. There is a huge building there that collapsed, and a lot of people are trapped under the rubble. We also saw several buildings that collapsed in San Bernardino, which is west of Caracas. And from what I understand, in a lot of these places, the rescue team haven't been able to arrive because all the efforts are concentrated in La Guaira State, which is the disaster zone. In La Guaira State, we

0: magnitude. So it's not enough. That is why Venezuela has been calling people, calling other nations to please send equipment, to send rescue teams, to send humanitarian aid, anything possible to help Venezuela overcome this tragedy, because we obviously cannot do it alone. And a lot of that has to do that, of course, Venezuela is a country that has been under U.S. sanctions, that has been economically asphyxiated for at least 10 years now. So Venezuela is a country that has an infrastructure that is very deteriorated. We have public services that are very deteriorated, and all of that has been something that, has really added to this tragedy.
1: And Andreina, you mentioned the U.S. sanctions and efforts to shut down Venezuela's economy, but yet you're still there's still quite a bit of civic activity by citizen groups, by communes. Could you talk about that as well?
0: Yes, absolutely. I mean, every single institution in Venezuela, like I said, the national police, the military, firefighters, and all kinds of volunteers have been working tirelessly since Wednesday trying to rescue people. But we also have people from communes, from the Venezuelan communes, from popular organizations. These people are organizing, gathering food and anything, medicine, and anything that people in La Guaira might need. And themselves, they are carrying all of these humanitarian aid and taking it to La Guaira. Only yesterday, at the end of the afternoon, we saw a huge caravan of motorcycles, people who are collecting food and taking it themselves to La Guaira. So there is a huge network of solidarity going on right now. We also see that there's people outside of Caracas in other states, like Zulia, Aragua, other places in which people are collecting food, collecting medicine, collecting clothes, blankets, water, and bringing it to Caracas to help people here. So there is a huge network of solidarity right now. We have university students in the Central University of Venezuela who are using the university spaces to collect all of this aid and to volunteer to rescue people. So we have a lot of solidarity right now. So despite the fact that Venezuela certainly needs a lot more help from other countries, we have a huge movement going on right now to try to do everything possible to save people.
2: Andreina, I want to thank you for being with us. And of course, we're going to continue to follow the story. While hundreds have been documented dead, it's feared that thousands are because of the number of missing and the thousands who are injured. We thank you so much for being with us, Andreina Chavez, a reporter based in Caracas. This is Democracy Now!, democracynow.org. I'm Amy Goodman with Juan Gonzalez. As we move into a second major decision on immigration, the Supreme Court handed down yesterday, which, interestingly, is actually linked to devastating natural disasters like took place in Venezuela. The Supreme Court ruled in another 6-3 decision that the Trump administration can strip away protected status from 350,000 Haitian immigrants and 6,100 Syrian immigrants who've been living and working lawfully in the United States under temporary protected status, known as TPS. The program designed for foreign citizens of countries the U.S. government believes are too unstable or dangerous to be returned to, often due to natural disasters or war. The loss of TPS would put hundreds of thousands of people at risk for deportation. This is Gerline Joseph, co-founder of the Haitian Bridge Alliance, speaking yesterday.
3: Yes, today hurts, but we will continue to fight on behalf of the 1.3 million TPS holders from 17 countries. Today, it is Haiti and Syria. Tomorrow is Venezuela, Nicaragua, and others. So together, we say no to injustice, and we must make sure that we as a country stand on the right side of history.
2: White House senior aide Stephen Miller, who is seen as the architect of the president's deportation agenda, took questions from reporters after the ruling came down.
4: Does the administration consider Haiti a safe country?
5: For Haitians, absolutely.
4: Yes,
5: Haitians live in Haiti. It's not our position that Haitians should leave Haiti. I mean, it would be It'd be crazy for us to say that Haitians couldn't live in Haiti. It's their country. Of course.

0: conversation she did at AIPAC.
1: The case is Mullen versus Doe. The conservative majority ruled the Supreme Court lacked authority to review how the president or Department of Homeland Security used their authority on TPS. He also rejected the idea that racial prejudice was involved in the decision for Haitians. In her dissent for the liberal minority, Justice Elena Kagan said it was, quote, plain to see that race played a role, writing, quote, the evidence includes statements by the president so repellent and racially inflected that the majority declines to put them in print, Justice Sotomayor said. For more, we're joined by two guests, Gerline Joseph, co-founder and executive director of Haitian Bridge Alliance, joining us from Washington, D.C., where she held the news conference yesterday. And with us in New York is Lupe Aguirre, deputy director of U.S. Litigation International Refugee Assistance Project. Gerline, let's begin with you. Respond to the decision and what this means.
2: Thank you so much, Amy. As I mentioned several times yesterday, the community was devastated, but we continue to make sure we push through. This decision literally means that we have over 350,000 Haitians and 6,000 Syrians whose lives are in the balance at risk of deportation, family separation, detention, cruel situations where we are continuing to see, knowing the conditions on the ground. In the narrative that the government is using against the community, we know very well that it is truly based on racial slur that, again, we continue to see happening even after the SCOTUS decision yesterday. That's why we continue to push in asking the Senate to uphold and vote in favor of extending TPS for 3 years for Haitians that is currently on the floor of the Senate. But the reality is that the decision yesterday is devastating. I cannot tell you how many people have been calling, not knowing what tomorrow will bring. Are we going to be deported? What will happen to my children? We have people who have been in the United States for over 10, 15, 20 years that have been able to not only support themselves, give back to the United States, but also supporting those back at home for the past 10 and 15 years.
3: And Gerline, in terms of the impact in the United States itself, there are estimates that as many as one-third of Haitian TPS holders work in the U.S. healthcare system. If all of these folks in the next few months or a year are suddenly declared no longer documented and can't work, the impact that that might have on the U.S. healthcare system, that's being completely ignored in this, isn't it?
2: We have been talking to several hospitals, healthcare providers, and they tell us that they are afraid that the workforce will be eliminated. Currently, as you mentioned, one-third of the Haitian TPS holders are our healthcare givers. They are in the hospital. They are in the home healthcare. In addition to understanding in places like Mississippi and Ohio, where they continue to not only invest in the communities where they have been able to live peacefully with their neighbors, going to church, but we have industries, the healthcare industry, the hospitality industry, the meatpacking industry, also, the farm workers also be a part of that. We are looking at the catastrophic deficit in the workforce in the United States if we allow this deportation machine and cruelty to take effect based on what we are seeing right now.
1: I want to go to a Syrian TPS holder, a member of the LGBTQ community, who submitted an anonymous audio recording to the International Refugee Assistance Program, IRAP, in response to the Supreme Court ruling.
4: When I've heard the Supreme Court's ruling this morning, I've been just honestly going around in circles since then, feeling anxious, scared, and honestly confused about what might come ahead. With the reality of going back to Syria being closer than ever, I just don't know. The Middle East is up in flames. Syria has just came out of a five-decade dictatorship, and it's more unstable than ever. So not only am I facing the possibility of most likely facing all sorts of violence, from mental to physical and sexual, and I have to hide my identity once again, but I'm losing the things that I have come to appreciate here in the U.S. Things that I would tell everyone are things that you would consider normal, as simple as quite literally just living in peace with others, feeling supported by your own community. So I just tell that to everyone. Don't only think about TPS holders, but rather the ripple effect that this will have amongst Americans and everyone here, on the economy, on the psyche of society here.
1: So Lupe Aguirre, Deputy Director of the U.S. Litigation International Refugee Assistance Program, IRAP, can you respond to this audio message?
0: Absolutely. First, I just want to comment on the strength and courage and resiliency of all the TPS holders from various countries. But what he said is absolutely right. There are ramifications beyond the TPS community, ramifications that will impact the U.S. society, our healthcare industries, our economies. We have one plaintiff who is a highly sought-after doctor that patients travel miles to see, but that didn't matter to the Supreme Court. The Supreme Court held, regardless of whether the government is following the scriptures of the TPS law, that we have no, the federal courts have no review power over those, that decision making. And that's absolutely the wrong and immoral decision. They chose ideology over our promise, our rule of law, and our promise to provide refuge to people who are seeking safety.
3: And Lupe, I wanted to ask you, the Trump administration is constantly saying that they are directing their dragnets around immigration to the worst of the worst, the criminals. But in reality, what has been happening here is a total 180-degree turn on U.S. policy toward immigration in general, because we're talking not just about the refugee system, the reductions there, the attacks on TPS, the increased fees, almost a doubling of the fees for people just to apply to become U.S. citizens or visa fees. It's an attempt to completely shut the country off from legal immigration, not just from undocumented immigration. Wondering your thoughts about that.
0: That's absolutely correct. This is just part of the Trump administration's efforts to feed the detention and deportation machine and essentially halt immigration. Even when people follow the rules, apply, are vetted consistently as they have been under the TPS laws. And so it is not about it's about maintaining their campaign promises to root out people that they see as undesirable, even though they are valuable contributors to our society.
1: I want to thank you both very much. Of course, we'll continue to follow the effects of this and make a correction. The quote I read accusing the president of racism was Justice Kagan. Not Sotomayor. She said she would not repeat how he described the Haitian community. Lupe Aguirre, Deputy Director, U.S. Litigation International Refugee Assistance Project, or IRAP. And I also want to thank Erline Joseph, co-founder and executive director of the Haitian Bridge Alliance. Coming up, we will look at the Supreme Court blocking thousands of cancer patients from suing Bayer over the weed killer Roundup. Stay with us.
5: Monsanto

0: feel ashamed of your every crime.
1: Bad Monsanto by the late folk singer Michael Hurley, performing in our Democracy Now! Studio. This is Democracy Now!, democracynow.org. I'm Amy Goodman with Juan Gonzalez. In another major Supreme Court ruling, the court blocked thousands of cancer patients from suing the manufacturer of the popular weed killer glyphosate, marketed as Roundup. The main plaintiff in the case is a Missouri man who sued Monsanto and its parent company, Bayer, in 2019, alleging 20 years of exposure to Roundup caused him to develop blood cancer. A jury found Bayer had failed to warn him of the risks associated with Roundup and awarded him $1.25 million in damages. The Trump administration, which has called Roundup safe, sided with Bayer in its challenge at the Supreme Court. We go now to Nate Halverson, an Emmy Award-winning reporter at the Center for Investigative Reporting. Recent investigation of his is titled, "We're Bombarding America's Forests with Roundup." Halverson's new piece for Mother Jones is headlined, "The EPA Relied on an Influential Glyphosate Study Even After Learning Monsanto Was a Ghostwriter." Nate, if you can respond to the Supreme Court decision and explain exactly what you meant in that title.
2: Yeah, the Supreme Court decision ruled that the EPA is now our single point of failure for warning us about harmful effects from chemicals like glyphosate, that they alone can require a warning label. And what I found is that the EPA has been relying on ghostwritten studies, ghostwritten by Monsanto itself, to say that this product is okay.
3: So Nate, can you explain to me a little bit more about what the court decided here? Are they effectively saying that states cannot have their own safety standards separate and apart from a government's, from those of the federal government in terms of these warning labels?
2: Yeah, that's right. The ruling essentially says that only the EPA can make a determination that something is harmful to us and has to carry a warning label. John Darnell had sued in state court saying that the laws required in his state that he be warned that organizations such as the World Health Organization had declared it a probable carcinogen. And that by not warning him, they were in breach of state law. And that is how he sought justice. And these cases, these state cases, have been going on for a while. As you mentioned, there are thousands of them pending. But because of these cases, all of the litigation, I think there's now more than $12 billion in financial settlements and payouts to people who have developed illnesses like non-Hodgkin's lymphoma. Because of these cases, we have gotten access to internal Monsanto company records and emails. And what those emails have shown was that internally, Monsanto had identified peer-reviewed studies that were coming out that showed how this herbicide, the most widely used herbicide in the world, could damage people's DNA, which can lead to cancer. And so as a response to that, what these lawsuits uncovered is that Monsanto launched a program secretly to hire what appeared to be independent scientists to write reports and do things like, quote, get up and shout that glyphosate is non-toxic. And then once these reports were written, Monsanto sort of steps back and says, we have nothing to do with them. And the authors say that. And then they're presented to the public and to regulators like the EPA as this independent analysis. And it's this, these ghostwritten studies that Monsanto secretly orchestrated that has absolutely infiltrated the EPA's assessment of these products. And unfortunately, in the Supreme Court case, that ghostwritten information has now made its way into the Supreme Court's decision because twice Justice Kavanaugh cited the very EPA report that relied on these Monsanto ghostwritten studies.
3: So what is the recourse now for individuals in this country who are sickened or poisoned by, not just by Roundup, but by many other pesticides and chemicals?
2: Well, what Justice Kavanaugh said was the recourse is that people could contact the EPA and let them know that they had gotten sick and that the EPA should look at it again. But I contacted the EPA when I found out that they had been relying on this ghostwritten study and that, in fact, the EPA internally had identified this ghostwritten study nearly a decade ago as being corrupted Monsanto scientists, which its inspector general's office, its criminal division, had called research misconduct. And when I contacted the EPA, they sent me a statement back that was riddled with inaccuracies. They said that this ghostwritten study only appeared in a footnote of their assessment. That was inaccurate. It appeared in the body of their assessment. They said that the studies that this ghostwritten report was citing had already been published, and that was inaccurate. These were all new studies. Actually, it turns out, perhaps not surprisingly, that were studies that were coming from data that the glyphosate manufacturers themselves had supplied.
1: Nate, I wanted to go to a clip from your Mother Jones documentary, which features a 2015 interview by French journalist Paul Moreira with the herbicide advocate, Patrick Moore.
4: You can drink a whole quart of it and it won't hurt you.
5: You want to drink some? We have some here.
4: I'd be happy to, actually, but not really. But
5: not really?
4: I know it wouldn't hurt me.
5: If you say so, I have some glyphosate.
4: No, I'm not stupid.
5: Ah, okay. So you.
4: No, but I know
5: so
4: that,
5: it's dangerous.
4: I know people try to commit suicide fail regularly.
5: Tell the truth.
4: It's not dangerous to humans. No, it's not.
5: So are you ready to drink one glass of glyphosate?
4: No, I'm not an idiot.
1: If you can, in this last 30 seconds we have, Nate Halvorsen, summarize the significance of what we have just heard and the Supreme Court decision.
2: Yeah, I think a lot of people have really grave concerns about a chemical that has now shown in lower courts to cause cancer. And the Supreme Court ruling didn't say it doesn't cause cancer. It didn't say it doesn't hurt your gut microbiome. Didn't say it doesn't hurt most endangered species. It just said that our single point of recourse now is to try to get justice through the EPA by letting them know. And we'll have to see how that plays out in court and what happens with these thousands of cases that are now sitting out there from people who say it gave them cancer.
1: Nate Halvorsen, Emmy Award-winning reporter at the Center for Investigative Reporting, will link to your recent articles. And a very happy birthday to John Randolph. I'm headed to Rhode Island this weekend and Providence tonight at 7, tomorrow afternoon at 3:20 at the Avon Cinema for the film about Democracy Now!, Steal This Story, Please, with the directors Tia Lesson and Carl Diehl. We'll be doing Q&A afterwards. Then to Newport, Rhode Island at the Jane Pickens Theater on Saturday night and on Sunday at 2. And that is this weekend. 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